0: Before the Declaration of Independence was written, the Continental Congress met and laid out some cornerstones for future U.S. government.
1: The end product has the consent of the people. 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
5: And I'm Juana Summers. Several Democratic governors sent National Guard troops to Washington, D.C. to help with America 250 celebrations.
0: Now, they're having second thoughts.
6: Given this administration's track record, the potential for these Guard forces to be misused is so high, it almost becomes a guarantee.
5: Now the news.
7: Live from NPR News in Culver City, California, I'm Dwayne Brown. President Trump says Republicans will hold a midterm convention in Dallas this fall, September. From the Texas newsroom, Blaise Ganey says voters are just weeks away from casting ballots in Texas for several statewide elections.
8: Texas has been a red state for all of the 21st century, but polls show the U.S. Senate race at a gridlock between Democrat James Tallarico and Republican Ken Paxton. John Taylor is the department chair of political science at the University of Texas at San Antonio. He believes that contest is playing a big part in why Trump wants to bring the Republican Party to the state.
9: They've seen the public polls out there, you know, showing Tallarico with a slight lead or tie and such like that. My guess, their internal polling is scaring them.
8: Taylor says the move is a last-ditch effort by Republicans to try and swing things in their favor ahead of a significant midterm election. I'm Blaise Ganey in Austin.
7: Well, the Trump administration has elected not to extend a trade deal between the U.S., Canada, and Mexico, but there's still a decade to renegotiate. NPR's Camila Domonoske reports the agreement is especially important to U.S. automakers.
10: The USMCA, as the deal is now known, was the replacement for NAFTA. It allows tariff-free treatment for qualifying goods made in North America. That's crucial for automakers because auto parts can cross borders multiple times in the production process. Every major automotive trade group has expressed support for preserving the trilateral nature of the agreement, calling that framework essential for the U.S. auto industry. The United Auto Workers Union, meanwhile, has called for major changes, including a continent-wide wage floor, and without those changes, supports withdrawing from the deal. Camila Domonoske, NPR News.
7: Well, stocks finished lower on Wall Street after a weaker-than-expected report on U.S. manufacturing. This is NPR.
11: With Montana News, I'm A.J. Williams. The Montana VA has a new director. The Department of Veteran Affairs announced this week it appointed Kimberly Adkins to the position. The Montana VA system hasn't had a permanent director since Dr. Judy Haynes.

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1: Recreation and hunting, as well as maintain agricultural productivity. If approved, the 99-year easement would be a first of its kind for the state. Hannah Ranch contains range habitat for a variety of big game animals, birds, and 50 of Montana's species of concern. The 30-day public review and comment period for the easement proposal ends on July 28th. A public informational meeting will be held in Lewistown, July 21st. In Missoula, I'm Victoria Traxler.
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4: 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I'm your host, Austin Amestoy. This is a show about listener-powered reporting. We'll answer questions, large or small, about anything under the big sky. By Montanans for Montana, this is The Big Y. Today, MTPR reporter Victoria Traxler is here with a different kind of Big Y question for us. Victoria, what are we looking into?
5: This story actually stems from a phone call I got in May, inviting me to attend a mural unveiling in Fort Benton.
4: Okay, murals are kind of all over Montana, so what made this one stand out?
5: This mural is a dedication to a basketball team formed in 1897, composed of girls from tribes across Montana, North Dakota, and Wyoming. They were the Fort Shaw Indian Girls basketball team, and they were known for being exceptional athletes. And Austin, you're from Montana, born and raised. Have you ever even heard of them?
4: No, I have never heard of this team, though there's one thing I've learned doing this show. There's a lot I don't know about Montana history.
5: Yes, and it turns out the Fort Shaw team really shattered expectations at the time, both of female athletes and of Indigenous people. This is a story rooted in Montana that's more than a century old, but far bigger than Fort Benton or Montana alone. The team's accomplishments are so vast, we're actually digging into their story in two parts. In the first one today, we're looking back in time. What was the Fort Shaw Indian Girls basketball team, and why did they make such a wave over a century ago?
4: They were playing just a few years after basketball was invented. So where do we start this story, Victoria?
5: So since this story starts 129 years ago, I had to find an expert. Linda Peavy co-wrote a book called Full Court Quest about the team. She and her late partner, Ursula Smith, spent years researching the team, talking to family, and digging through archives. Here's how she summarized 13 years of research.
6: This amazing group of young women, they went to a Native American boarding school and were given the opportunity to learn the new game of basketball, along with other things, and were given this opportunity to learn the game well enough to play it and excel at it. They became examples of what all young Native Americans could do.
5: Especially since they were able to succeed while enduring a very abhorrent part of U.S. history.
4: Right. These were the days of Native American boarding schools.
5: Exactly. These boarding schools were places where Indigenous children were often forcibly taken, removed from their native cultures and traditions. And there were more than 500 of these institutions enacting the policy, quote, kill the Indian, save the man, end quote. By 1926, 83% of Native school-aged children were in these institutions.
4: So, Victoria, tell us more about this game that they were playing. Did it look like the basketball we know today?
5: Okay, so picture this. There were two teams of five girls running around a small court in near floor-length wool dresses on wooden floors. There might be a small set of bleachers for mostly white audiences to sit in and watch the game. There was more passing than dribbling in those days because of differences in the basketballs, but they were relatively the same size. Some Montana historians theorize they may be the state's first official girls' basketball team.
4: Wow. So who were they even playing against then?
5: They played games against local schools, usually composed of only white players, beginning in 1897, before later playing exhibition games around the West. Ultimately, their goal was to play their way to the 1904 St. Louis World's Fair.
4: Right, the World's Fairs. And this one in St. Louis was a major event that celebrated the Louisiana Purchase Expedition. And it went on for months, right?
5: Yes, and the team made it there and stayed for 5 months. But the story of their time at the World's Fair is fascinating in its own right. They played so well that they went undefeated. They took home the title of world champions.
4: Wow. With such a big claim to fame, Victoria, I'm a little bit more surprised now that I never heard of them growing up.
5: You know, you're definitely not alone in that. In fact, one woman I met, artist Cecil, had no idea her ancestors even played on this team.
7: I knew Lizzie Worth. She was my grandmother, and she died in 69 when I was in high school, so I had some contact with her.
5: That was until she picked up Smith and Peavy's book in 2023.
7: I didn't get a few pages in the book, and there was my great-grandfather, Jacob Worth, Grandma Lizzie's name, and then an aunt named Nettie, which I really didn't know anything about, who was a player on the team.
5: Cecil told me she began eagerly investigating this part of her family's history. Along with her sister, she dove into uncovering more by talking to family members and asking for memorabilia.
7: I'm impressed with them. I can't believe what they did. I can't believe that they made it that far. I keep thinking in my mind, such a perfect timing of these girls coming together.
4: Wow, Cecil obviously has a lot of pride for what her family and others accomplished on that team, but I imagine, Victoria, she may have some pretty complex feelings about all of this. After all, they were accomplishing these amazing feats in a place that was working really hard to erase their culture.
5: She told me it's a complicated story to sort through emotionally. She is cognizant of the severe harm and the atrocities that have taken place at these boarding schools. But she says her ancestors' experiences at Fort Shaw weren't black and white. Though they were forcibly separated from their families, many of the girls, like Cecil's grandmother, had white fathers or family.
7: So they had been exposed to the culture, and so adapting at a boarding school probably was an easier transition for them.
5: Fort Shaw also let the girls perform literary, musical, and cultural displays after some of the games, like reading excerpts of poems like this one.
8: From the brow of Hiawatha, gone was every trace of sorrow, as the fog from off the water.
5: The players also displayed aspects of their tribal cultures, like hand-sewn, beaded, buckskin dresses. Cecil says the girls' education at Fort Shaw, though rooted in racist ideology, gave them a leg up later in life. Here's what she had to say about this very difficult, nuanced topic.
7: I think it's hard for people to hear that it could be positive, and I accept that, because there was so much tragedy, or beatings, or sexual abuse. All of those things are a reality also. But the reality is, that's not the only reality, I guess, is what I want to take away from that. That was not the only reality.
4: Okay, Victoria, so recapping where we've been so far here, the Fort Shaw Indian girls basketball team was probably the first women's basketball team in the history of Montana, and it started in 1897, correct?
5: Exactly. So when I received this phone call about the mural, I knew I had to learn more. What I found out is there's been a resurgence of recognition of these girls and their history. In 2004, a memorial was built in Fort Shaw. Then in 2008 came Peavy's book. And in 2009, Montana PBS released their documentary, Playing for the World.
9: I hope you've enjoyed the special presentation of Playing for the World.
5: But since then, it seems like things had been relatively quiet. That's until Cecil told me what she had been doing ever since picking up that book in 2023.
4: What had she been doing?
5: Well, you'll just have to meet me back here for part two to find out. The story of the girls' team didn't end a century ago, nor when Peavy and Smith finished their book. But I will give you some spoilers. Yes, there's a mural, but there's cross-country community gatherings, investigations, and something about a gravestone.
4: A tantalizing place to leave off, Victoria. We will see you back here in a couple of weeks. But in the meantime, thanks for your reporting.
5: Thanks for having me.
4: Now we want to know what makes you curious about Montana. This show is all about answering your questions, so send them to us at bigy.org. 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
7: When you think about your child, it's easy to get sucked into this negative narrative and fear that social media is universally harmful, but that simply isn't supported by the data.
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8: Live from NPR News in Washington, I'm Ryland Barton. Qatar's prime minister met in Doha today with White House envoys Steve Witkoff and President Trump's son-in-law, Jared Kushner. They discussed the next steps in the interim peace deal with Iran. NPR's Ayo Batrawi reports Iran's delegation arrived in Qatar, but won't hold direct talks with the U.S. envoys.
9: Qatar says its prime minister, Mohammed Al-Thani, discussed the interim peace deal with the White House envoys and the situation in Lebanon, where there's a shaky ceasefire. The Health Ministry there says Israeli attacks have killed more than 40 people in the past 2 weeks. Iran says its negotiators are discussing with Qatari mediators the need for a full Israeli withdrawal from southern Lebanon in talks today in Doha. Iran's foreign ministry says its delegation is also raising the issue of the release of billions of dollars in frozen assets as part of the deal signed with the U.S. The talks in Qatar come just days after Iran and the U.S. traded fire following Iranian attacks on ships transiting the Strait of Hormuz without its permission. Ayo Batrawi, NPR News, Dubai.
8: A federal judge has ordered the Defense Department to lift its requirement that journalists be accompanied by an escort while in the Pentagon. The ruling's another legal setback to the Trump administration's effort to restrict media coverage of the Pentagon. Most Americans feel proud of their country, but are also worried about its future. The latest NPR PBS News Marist poll points to how Americans are feeling ahead of its 250th birthday. Mahum Javed has more.
10: Looking ahead, most Americans think America's best days are yet to come. Jason Withington works in information technology in Missouri and identifies as a moderate. He thinks America's future is promising as long as certain things are taken care of.
11: In order for our economy to keep growing and for my kids' generation and my grandkids' generation, we got to get the debt under control.
10: When asked to think ahead to America's 300th birthday, the majority of Americans say they're not too confident or not confident at all about the future for up-and-coming generations. Mahum Javed, NPR News.
8: Scientists say they've taken a big step towards creating a fully functional synthetic cell. NPR's Rob Stein has more.
12: Researchers at the University of Minnesota say they made their cell from scratch in their laboratory. Other scientists have previously engineered cell-like structures, but the Minnesota researchers say their creation, dubbed the Spud Cell, is the first that can perform some of the key functions of living cells. Those include the ability to feed, grow, divide, and spontaneously develop new capabilities. Much more work is needed, but the researchers say their cells could someday have many important uses, including helping produce new medicines. Critics, however, worry that synthetic cells could pose future risks. Rob Stein, NPR News.
8: This is NPR News from Washington. Advice columnist E. Jean Carroll has asked a judge to require President Trump to pay her $5 million from a jury verdict that found Trump sexually abused her in 1996 and defamed her. The amount has grown to nearly $5.8 million with interest. Carroll's lawyers say Trump is trying to further delay release of the money after the Supreme Court refused to hear an appeal of the case. About 20 states have adopted bathroom bills restricting transgender students. California is moving against the national tide with a law that takes effect today. Izzy Bloom from member station KQED reports.
13: The new state law requires California's public and charter K through 12 schools to provide and maintain at least one all-gender restroom. Governor Gavin Newsom signed it in 2023 as part of a slate of new protections for the LGBTQ community. Jorge Reyes Salinas from Equality California, a sponsor of the bill, says its delayed rollout comes as a growing number of states pass laws curbing trans youth's access to gender-affirming care and athletics.
1: And California has chosen this different approach, which is expanding options rather than restricting them.
13: The bill drew no formal opposition, but Republicans who voted against it raised concerns about the cost to schools. For NPR News, I'm Izzy Bloom in San Francisco.
8: World Cup players are dealing with a new rule that results in a red card for anyone covering their mouth when verbally confronting another player. Yesterday, Ecuador defender Piero Hincapié was kicked out of a match against Mexico. FIFA created the rule to prevent players from hiding abusive comments. This is NPR News from Washington.
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0: It's the TED Radio Hour from NPR. I'm Manoush Zomorodi. Today, we are talking about the relationship between kids, screens, and social media. Sound familiar? Yeah, it's a topic we have covered on the show before, and it's fraught. Most of us have heard how harmful tech can be for kids and their mental health.
15: The anxiety levels are through the roof. The mental health issues are through the roof. Are we just going to sit by and watch that happen? Or are we?
0: In response, many states in the U.S. have passed laws banning cell phones in schools.
16: These devices have no place in a formal education process. Vote yes.
0: Some countries are banning teens from social media altogether.
17: Teenagers in Australia who use Instagram, Facebook, and Threads are about to start seeing their accounts closed down. The tech giants.
0: But maybe these tactics don't address what's really going on. This is child psychologist Candace Odgers.
7: I study children's mental health and spend a lot of time working with them on their mobile devices, trying to understand the influence of all the things in their life, but digital technology in particular, on mental health, sleep, and their well-being.
0: Candace does her research at UC Irvine and at Duke University, and she understands why parents are worried. But she says the message that we've been getting, that technology is causing an epidemic of mental illness in young people, is not based on solid science.
7: I'm not saying there are no harms. What I am saying is that the story that we're repeatedly told as parents and policymakers and people that are invested, that social media is universally harmful, that it is damaging brains, that is leading to an epidemic of mental health problems, that simply isn't supported by the data.
0: Blaming tech as the root cause versus taking a more nuanced approach to teen mental health. It's a debate that has been roiling academic circles for years, and it's hard for parents to know what to think. Well, Candace wants us all to take a deep breath and be open to a larger conversation about what is happening with kids today.
7: When you compare all the factors that contribute to youth mental health, social media often doesn't make the list. It's one of the least influential factors in predicting children's mental health.
0: On the show, the controversy over teens and screens, what can we blame tech for, and when do we need to take a harder look at how we're all letting down young people, especially here in the U.S.? Developmental psychologist Candace Odgers explains what teens are really stressed out about, including rising rates of anxiety and depression in the adults in their lives. And we'll also get into how to know if tech is or isn't a problem for your child. A warning, this episode includes mentions of suicide. So let's get back to Candace Odgers. Here she is on the TED stage.
18: Since 2008, we've been working with thousands of 10 to 14-year-olds, getting information every day from their phones on how they're feeling, how they spend their time, who they're with. We look at their school records, we track their sleep data, we look at their step count, and we see what they're doing online. Importantly, we listen to them about what upsets them and what they need to be well. It has been a really incredible and at times wild ride. It's also been an illuminating one because One of the most consistent things we have found is that the stories that you and I are told repeatedly every day about teenagers today, that they are lost, that they are worse off than ever, that somehow smartphones and social media have destroyed them and their brains, it doesn't match the data. And it doesn't match what they tell us. There is a massive gap. And as I've tried to make sense of this gap, I keep coming back to a simple truth that we all know. Scary stories sell. They always have. And the more often you hear something, the more likely you are to believe that it's true. And scary stories are really easy to sell to parents. We are an anxious lot.
0: You have been doing this research, Candace, for 2 decades. Take us back to when you first got started and how you began doing it.
7: Yeah, so we were bringing, at that point, young people into the lab who we'd recruited from schools and communities. And we were setting them up with mobile devices to get them to report on what they were doing and how they're spending their time. And parents had a ton of questions for us about what, you know, the kinds of things we're still asking today. So what's the age at which my child should be given a phone? Are children losing their communication skills? You know, is this harmful for them to be spending time online? And, you know, at that time, we didn't know the answer. This was a new field, and I expected that there would be some negative effects. And we were really shocked because what we found was that there wasn't this overly negative story in the research at that time. And we started to add questions about what young people were doing online. And, you know, of course, over time, the methods have really evolved. We now do passive sensing and we scrape data and we do screen capture and we have much more sophisticated methods. But at that time, we were just surprised that, you know, there wasn't, you know, kind of a more consistently negative effects that people were finding. And so we started to add these measures of children's digital experiences alongside all the other things that we typically measure, which is, you know, stress at school and family conflict and how much exercise they're getting in a day, for example.
0: Yeah, we have to remember 20 years ago, social media wasn't really big. And so you were really using technology as a tool. You were not studying technology's effect on kids necessarily, or just starting to.
7: Yeah, but what turned out is we had a front row seat to the rise of it, right?
0: Yeah.
7: So it was a really fascinating time. We were sitting there on teenagers' phones and talking to them about digital technology as it rolled out. And so that was a bit of a unique vantage point.
0: So what did you see starting to happen? Take us through the conversation that was going on in the culture versus what you were observing.
7: Yeah, so at that time, we were really in a panic over video games. So they were commissioning panels to try and understand, you know, is it that time online or time with these first shooter games is leading to increases in violence or for these horrible acts we're seeing with gun violence in our schools. And so the focus was really on video games at that time. And then it shifted. And that it was screens in general. So what are screens and screen time doing to our children? And there was this Atlantic article by a psychologist named Jean Twenge that asked this question, have smartphones destroyed a generation? And everybody quickly said, yes, right? Yes, they have. And so the target then became screen time in general. And that was set off a whole debate about whether screen time was associated with poor outcomes. And we had all of these data that essentially showed there's no association or this tiny correlation. Mm. And then suddenly it started to narrow down. Well, it's not just screen time, it's social media. And it's not just social media, it's social media among girls. And the conversation really narrowed and we became laser focused on young girls and social media as the primary culprit. So we kind of moved our target, and you know, now our new target is artificial intelligence and conversational agents. And so the new tech will continue to evolve, and that will continue to be the new target of kind of our ire as parents and policymakers.
0: Okay, so here we are all these years later. How do you do your work now?
7: Yeah, and so we're really fortunate. We have a partnership with the North Carolina Department of Public Instruction. So we're able to draw a sample from a roster of every child attending public school in the state. And that means that we can survey adolescents and bring in a group of adolescents as representative of the larger state population. And North Carolina maps fairly well onto the U.S. population. And so in these studies, what we do is we typically, you know, assess young people and their parents. We are able to look at their school records and, you know, information on test scores and suspensions or absenteeism. We know the poverty levels of their neighborhoods and their families. We know a lot about them. And then when we go in and we'll take a subsample of those young people. So we start out with, you know, in one study, it was 2,100 adolescents, and we followed them across 4 years and then did these deep dives where we install an app on their phone and start to track mental health symptoms every day, sleep through wearable devices. We've done other studies where we passively sense for over 90 days on their phone, so getting information on kind of where they are, what they're doing, how much they're moving, what kind of information they're typing into their keyboard. And this is all with their consent, and we involve youth at every stage. So we have a youth advisory board that screens our protocols and that works with us to make sure that we're asking the right questions and we're not just another bunch of adults who are making assumptions.
18: I want to share with you a few science-based facts about kids today. And I'm going to focus on American teens because that's where a lot of the stories that you and I are hearing come from. Right? So in the past 20 years, we've had some major wins. Rates of teen violence, alcohol use, pregnancy have plummeted to historic lows. You are looking at the most educated generation ever in terms of high school graduation. Young people are inventors. They're activists. They're leaders. They're amazing. But they're also telling us that they're sadder and they're more worried about the world that they're growing up in. So they report increased concerns about safety at school, climate change, racism, their future. In our studies, what we find is the most frequently reported stressors are conflict in their home and pressure to do well at school. And those are also the things that predict their mental health day to day. Now, since 2008, we've seen an uptick in youth suicide risk. But perhaps this shouldn't be surprising because adult suicide has been increasing dramatically in the United States since 1999. We are in the middle of an adult mental health crisis. And caregiver mental health is the most important predictor of teen mental health by far. People ask me all the time, what could have happened during this period other than social media coming online? The answer is that adults were in distress and parents were dying. Social media and smartphones also increased during this period. But here's the weird thing. In our longitudinal studies, social media does not emerge as a major predictor of teen mental health. Many others find the same, concluding, and I'm going to quote, that social media is one of the least influential factors in predicting teen mental health. Now, despite this, adults are quickly converging on banning social media for under 16s as a simple and singular solution to solving the youth mental health crisis. And here is the crazy part. There's not one single study to date that has actually tested whether shutting it off impacts their mental health. And when we do this among adults, we find on average impacts that are close to or indistinguishable from zero. The National Academies of Sciences, one of the most well-respected organizations in the world, convened an expert panel, and they came to this conclusion also.
0: When we come back, more with child psychologist Candace Odgers on kids, their mental health, and why she thinks screens are not the biggest problem for teens. I'm Manoush Zomorodi, and you're listening to the TED Radio Hour from NPR. 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
0: It's the TED Radio Hour from NPR. I'm Manoush Zomorodi. A couple months back, we had NYU social psychologist Jonathan Haidt on the show. He is the author of the book, The Anxious Generation, How the Great Rewiring of Children is Causing an Epidemic of Mental Illness. His book has been on the bestseller list for years now, and many lawmakers and parents cite his research when they push for banning phones in schools and getting teens off social media.
2: All over the world in the 2010s, family life became a fight over screen time. Parents saw their children being pulled away from them, pulled away from each other, pulled away from life, pulled into this weird world where all kinds of weird and horrible things happened to them. They saw kids getting depressed, anxious, suddenly coming down with eating disorders. 2012 is the crucial year where kids are switching over from flip phones to smartphones, iPhones in America.
0: But child psychologist Candace Odgers says we need to look beyond just technology. It's not the only thing that happened over the last 10, 15, 20 years.
7: We've seen an increase in school shootings, right, during this time as well. We've seen a change in the demographics of U.S. adolescents. So now in California and Texas, for example, 70% of students in high school actually identify with a group that has been traditionally minoritized or discriminated against. And we know that that matters for daily health. And so there's a lot of factors. And so when we look at that period and people draw these graphs and say, well, social media increases, like what else could possibly be happening? You know, we have to have a discussion about adult mental health in this conversation. So we need to broaden the tent.
0: You know, to some, a layperson, mapping the rise in suicides and depression and anxiety in young people with the rise in use of social media and smartphones, I mean, it's compelling, Candace. Like, it also, I think, is like, oh, look, we can see why this is happening, so we can fix it.
7: Yeah, I think it is simple to scare people with statistics. And, you know, I'm a quantitative psychologist as well, and I teach graduate statistics. And, you know, we can draw a lot of scary, scary graphs. And that happens. Unfortunately, that happens in the media every day. And whenever I see one of these graphs, what I do is I do the thing where I expand the axes and say, what's really happening? And then I go back to the original source. There is so much incentive right now to sell these scary stories about our young people because it sells. And we just did a survey of California voters. And the only thing that Democrats and Republicans and independents agreed on was that they wanted to ban smartphones in schools and they wanted to get kids off of social media. There are no differences between Democrats, independents, and Republicans on that issue in America today, which is incredible. So if you are running for office, this is an easy thing to target. Children don't vote. They're not going to get a say, you know, in terms of advocating to have a right to this information that's online or to have access to these types of platforms. So they're an easy group to push aside and to tell stories about. It's a political win. Now, this isn't to discount the harm or to advocate for big tech. I mean, no, but what we're doing is we're actually giving them a pass when we go right to a ban. It means that they don't have to clean up and fix these fundamental issues with the digital ecosystem, right? Where adults have really broken the internet. They've done it. They've finally just broken it. And now we're just going to kick kids off and say that the problem is solved.
18: Instead of cleaning up the online world and prosecuting perpetrators of online harm, regardless of the office or the position in society that they hold, we are punishing victims. We're kicking them out of the spaces they go to be with friends, to consume youth culture, and yes, sadly, many times to escape people that are harming them offline. So a social media ban might feel good for the adults in the room, but teens tell me, and I believe them, it's not going to work. It'll push them into less safe and less regulated spaces, and it will prevent us from doing what we really need to help them to be well.
0: Yeah, so that is where I think people get tangled up, or I certainly get tangled up, is like we agree, everyone agrees, that tech companies take advantage of human behavior for their own quarterly earnings report. They allow dangerous people into online communities. They allow false information to flourish. They take little responsibility for safety on their platforms. We clearly need regulations and standards so that we get more of the good parts of being online and less of the bad. So I guess part of what I hear from people is like, well, nothing else is working. So what's the harm in using kids as a way to start to put pressure on tech companies? Those companies, they're parents too that work at those places. We have to ring an alarm bell that's loud enough to actually make a change. And why would it be bad if this is the way we do it?
7: That's a great question. And people actually have approached me because I've been pretty vocal on this and said, okay, Candace, just back off. Like, what's the big deal? What's the harm in going forward, you know, and using children as the tip of the spear here, if it's going to result and be the thing that we can finally, you know, use to slay social media companies. And, you know, I have thought about this a lot. And one of the parallels I draw is that if someone was going around and saying, you know, purple dye is the cause of pediatric cancer, I would want a pediatric oncologist to stand up and say, actually, it's not the main cause of childhood cancer. I mean, these are serious issues. Childhood depression, anxiety. Depression is one of the leading causes of disability in the world, right? People are dying. People are being harmed due to mental health problems, right? And so we need to have a clear-eyed view on what the causes of that are and what we can do that can actually help prevent mental health problems early on. Because it has always been the case that the first signs of mental health problems emerge in early adolescence. And that was true long before smartphones and social media came on. So we have this window of opportunity and we need to use it. But instead, if we allow ourselves to tell a story that social media or time online damages children's brains, right? That it means that they are addicted, that the behavior that they're engaging in is shameful, that parents should be ashamed of letting their children engage in these activities that are pretty normative and that they do themselves. You know, we are sending messages that are not based on evidence, right? That are shaming our young people and that are really allowing us to, you know, bypass the harder work that has to be done in order to actually support young people and address mental health issues.
0: It's tricky because I think many people cheered, right, when a California jury a couple months ago found Meta and YouTube liable in this landmark or bellwether case that accused the tech giants of intentionally addicting a specific young woman and hurting her mental health. And the prosecutors leaned on the design element, that the way that the platforms had been designed created addictive behaviors that led this young woman down a very dangerous mental health crisis. And as much as I know that you're not a big fan of Meta or YouTube necessarily, do you think that the jury was right on this? And will there be, like, in terms of an appeal, will those companies have a case? Because this is on shaky ground. Based on what your research says, I think so.
7: Yeah, so it's a civil trial and juries are going to take their pound of flesh, right? It feels good to hate social media right now. And these are going to be chances to kind of get retribution and get a payout for sure. Now, whether or not it would meet the standard of evidence if you had to actually prove that this was a cause, you know, that's going to be a much harder case to, you know, to make. And I think, you know, the cases are tricky because the arguments now are being made on the design elements of the platforms. And we can agree that the autoplay is not good. There's many, it should be safety by design. I agree at all of those things. But we cannot separate design from content, right? So if you had an autoplay of me teaching statistics, kids would not watch that, right? Even if you autoplayed it, right?
0: So
7: structural occasion modeling, no, right? But, you know, an autoplay of them doing the latest, you know, it's not 6-7 anymore, but, you know, whatever is the latest trending thing, they're going to watch that. And so we're trying to, you know, separate these hard things. and attack it on kind of harmful design principles. And that seems to be effective. And we'll see where that takes us. But we're going to have a flood of lawsuits. And I know because my phone rings every day from all signs to testify. And what I do is I simply ship them off a fact sheet, because what I say about this is not going to change, you know, depending on who I'm talking to, right? So I just have a simple fact sheet that said, this is the evidence. This is what the National Academy of Sciences says. Here's where all of the reviews of all this evidence say, you know, here's what the numbers are. Here's what, you know, the people who are doing the most work closest to young people are saying about this. And I share that, and both sides can do with it what they may. So I'm a bit agnostic about the court cases, because they're going to play out for all kinds of reasons that have nothing to do with science.
0: Or what teens even really need, I suppose.
7: Right.
0: So at this point, one might be listening and thinking, okay, well, fine. What do you want me to do as a parent, as someone who cares about young people, at least with getting phones out of schools or banning kids from social media? These are clear, concrete rules that, like, nobody has to be the most amazing parent, you know, like, yeah, sure, I'd love to have conversations, deep conversations with my kids, but maybe that's not happening. Like,
7: yeah,
0: what are we supposed to do? You're talking about an entire society that is falling apart from so many different ways. Some people would say, whether it's like lack of healthcare and social support and poverty and, you know, food scarcity even.
7: Yeah. So I think the first thing to do is to, it's going to feel good to ban and to blame. And that's, you know, maybe that's okay for adults to feel good about that for a while. But I think it's not at all clear that that's going to help young people, right? So we know that the bans are coming, that they're hugely popular. And those are really normative and value-based judgments. I mean, adults and parents want their kids on technology less. They don't trust tech companies with this, right? So they want a different reality for the young people in their lives. And that, I am not here to tell anybody, you know, how much screen time their child should have or how they should make these decisions in terms of what they want kind of normatively. But if you're doing this from a position of fear, and you're being told that you should do this because social media causes all of these things, for example, you know, that's a message that's not supported, you know, by the science. And, you know, we could make those decisions based on values, but I wouldn't make them from a place of fear where your child is going to fall into. It's a tough, tough spot for parents to be in who want something different and don't know how to get there. But I do think that putting all of our hopes and prayers in banning is going to backfire, right? And it can actually make things worse. Mm. And we just know, I mean, if we step back and think about this at all, we know that banning use from online spaces is not going to work. And we're seeing that play out in Australia right now.
0: Yeah, yeah. So what has happened there? Like, they got kids under 16, allegedly, can't go on social media, and then they started tracking what actually happened?
7: Yeah. So Australia was the first country in the world to ban social media for under 16s. And this came after a whole, you know, they rushed it through after a year. Actually, after one of the wives of a politician read The Anxious Generation, and this all went through very quickly. And then all the politicians discovered they didn't know what social media was, right? So they had to make a list of social media.

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1: And to see what they actually do. And it turns out the vast majority, so over 70%, are still on the platforms. Others are probably in less regulated spaces. They decided that, you know, what you have to do is you have to violate the privacy rights of everybody to figure out who's 16 or not. So it's not just the kids that have to upload their data. It's all the adults. So now we're saying, let's give all of our data over to these companies that have shown that they're not very good at not monetizing it. And they're not able to protect it or not motivated to do that. And then they had the idea that they would use facial recognition to predict how old somebody is. And so we both, you know, have teenagers and they went through middle school. So can you imagine trying to go into a middle school and predict whether, you know, a 13-year-old is 11 versus...
2: Some of them look like they're 25, so...
1: Yeah, no, right. So there are many problems that computer vision can solve, and this is just not one of them. So it turns out, like, they're probably about 2 years off. They do worse with children from a minority background.
2: Also, like, telling my kids to hand over their face to these companies. Wait, haven't I been spending the last 10 years telling them not to do that?
1: Well, the next thing is Meta is going to do it with bone structure now. Like, that's a great idea, isn't it?
2: Oh.
1: So it's leading to all of these more invasive surveillance issues for us and for our kids. And so I don't think this is the path. It's also, you know, there's kids that took pictures of their dogs and pictures, you know, they drew a mustache on their face and that worked. So it's clear that the companies are not actually trying that hard to stop this, because those are problems that computer vision can solve. So, you know, you follow it through. There's no changes in online bullying after this happened so far. And again, I should pull back and say that I don't think any one study is definitive. And there's going to be people on kind of both sides of this when the early evidence comes out that either declare victory or declare failure. But I do think we've had some really sobering looks both with Australia and then this new evidence that's come out on the cell phone bans in schools showing no effects on kind of academic performance and attendance and bullying that should cause us to really pause and say, is this how we want to be spending all of our policy effort, time, money, is chasing, you know, these companies when there are very real, you know, threats and issues and resources we could be directing towards young people?
2: Okay, so if I'm a parent and I'm like, oh my God, okay, so, but I thought that if I just say, like, no smartphone till you're 16, or maybe, you know, I was psyched about these bans getting kids off of Instagram or wherever else. If you're telling me that that's not the solution, then what should I be doing? Because I am worried about my kids. I see how much they want to be on their social media feeds, or that they feel like they're missing out if they don't get to look at their phone.
1: Yeah, so a couple of things. I would start to look at things outside of the phone first. So when you think about your child, if you immediately think of the phone, it's easy to get sucked into this negative narrative and fear. But broaden out and start to ask, so is my child sleeping? Do they have friends? Do they seem happy, right? Is there, you know, things that they're doing that they enjoy in their lives? And if those things aren't happening, let's start to tackle what's happening there. And let's start to think about whether or not the phone might be playing a role in, you know, causing them to spend too much time and miss out on opportunities for sports or to be together with friends. And that's a more kind of productive place to be in.
2: In a moment, more with child psychologist Candace Odgers on navigating parenting in this high-tech age, which, of course, has to include a conversation about AI and chatbots. I'm Manoush Zomorodi, and you're listening to the TED Radio Hour from NPR. Stay with us.
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2: It's the TED Radio Hour from NPR. I'm Manoush Zomorodi. On the show today, developmental psychologist Candace Odgers with a different take on kids, tech, and mental health. So, over the past few years, many states have banned cell phones in public classrooms, and currently more than 30 states and D.C. have some sort of restriction. Candace, who is the mother of two teens herself, says that banning phones isn't necessarily going to help kids when the schools don't have enough support systems for them in the first place.
3: Just the ratio of counselors to students, you know, sits nationally about 1 to 500, and that's just counselors. If we think about mental health counselors, we're now up to about 1 in 1,300. So there's no way that any type of reasonable care or attention could be devoted with that kind of investment. And but yet we're spending millions of dollars. In fact, I was called in to my child's middle school last week because the yonder lady had chased her in. She gave me permission to share this. The yonder lady had chased her into the bathroom.
2: The yonder, for people who don't know, is the little pouches that kids put their phones in when they get to school that supposedly locks it up for the day.
3: Yes, they lock them up for the day. But I was called to the office because she evoked her Fourth Amendment rights against unreasonable search and seizure. But, you know, I say that...
2: I love your kid.
3: I know. I say this jokingly, but this is actually one of the impacts of the ban. So in Florida, and in this new study that was released also, what they found was immediately after the bans went up, suspensions went up. And in Florida, it was against Black and brown students. And so we know being suspended from school and having that on your record is not a great thing for a child. So what are we doing? We're spending millions of dollars on these pouches.
2: How do you respond, though, to people who say, well, the teachers love it. There is a line drawn that you cannot have your phones out. And kids aren't subjected to FOMO, you know, that these companies know how to manipulate them to get them to want to look at their phones so bad that they can't help themselves.
3: Yeah, so people will assume, and I should clarify, that I am not saying in any way that... that children should be on their phones and the phone should be on the desk dinging, etc. That is nowhere where I'm going here. But this was actually a problem that was largely solved. So we might be kicking down a door that's already open. So prior to this, I had children going to the schools and spent a lot of time in schools collecting data. There was something at the back of the room. Maybe it was a shoe rack. The students would put their phone in the back of it, or they'd have their phones in their backpacks. And so I think the real risk here is that we have these policies that go through. Policymakers can declare victory that they've done something, but on the reality of it is they haven't actually changed access to the phones because young people are circumventing the ban, or, you know, they were already limited in their access to begin with within school hours, but still they're declaring victory and that they've solved some sort of learning loss issue or mental health problem. And again, it's that redirection. It's an opportunity cost where we should be focused on young people and what they need. Instead, we're investing all of our efforts in these policy solutions, which don't seem to match, you know, the problem. But I'm married a teacher. I support teachers and what they want. And I think there is something to be said about teachers supporting the ban. And if we want to do that, then we can make that argument. We could say that we just, as a value normative judgment, we don't want phones in schools. And you can do that. But that's not what's happening. They're making an argument that this is actually going to improve mental health, that it's going to improve learning, that it's going to reduce bullying, that's going to help absenteeism. And that is just, you know, a story that's being sold to distract us.
4: So if a social media ban might make things worse, what would make things better? So first, we need to invest in the adults around children. Spending millions of dollars on yonder pouches to lock up kids' phones is not going to solve that. We need to take that money. We need to hire teachers. We need to hire counselors. And we need to pay them well. Building a healthy human requires investment in children and the adults around them. Full stop. Second, we need to build spaces that are welcoming and safe for all teens to build the skills they need for the future. So my colleague Stephen Schuler spends his days designing digital mental health services for communities in rural communities and opening up youth drop-in centers across the state of California for young people who need it. We know young people are more likely to go online when they're anxious and depressed. We need to be there to build the services and supports that they need instead of just focusing on taking things away. And three, please, do not believe everything that you hear about young people today. A favorite pastime of adults has been shaming young people, but this generation is not lost or destroyed. They are resilient. They are resilient because they are succeeding despite the suffering of adults around them. And if we want to help them to continue to succeed, we set high expectations, and then we need to support them in getting them there. This is the magic combination that has always worked in teaching, in coaching, in parenting. It still works with teens today. Tech has not changed that.
2: We have to talk about AI because, you know, there are those who are calling that it's the final chapter for social media, and it may not matter within 5 to 10 years anyway. And AI is the next thing, and that kids are really, really vulnerable. Chatbots that seem like people, that can convince them to do things, maybe even harm themselves. There are numerous cases, parents going up against tech companies saying that they caused their kid to kill themselves. It's a really serious situation, and it sounds really, really scary, Candace. What's your take?
3: Yeah, I think it is. It has moved rapidly and it is disrupting all aspects of life. And there are definitely issues and real issues that we need to focus on with young people. And so when I sit back, I think, you know, what can we learn from this journey we've been on with technology and young people and where the real harms are and where the fears are and how our policymaking really hasn't worked to date? And I think we know a couple of things. I think we know that young people are going to be early and enthusiastic adopters of any new technology, and we're seeing that loud and clear with artificial intelligence. So they're gravitating towards these platforms, are using them frequently. The other thing we know is that tech companies cannot be trusted to put in guardrails that are developmentally appropriate. There is just too much money involved and the incentives are not aligned. And so that creates, you know, a toxic mix. Now, the structural, if we can get to the structural constraints and the penalties on tech companies, then we might have some movement. So how can we position ourselves to get the safeguards in place within the models and within the companies, and also work to educate young people and their families around AI risks and benefits? Because the other thing is that this will be the workforce of the future, right? Yeah. And what will happen is if we ban AI in schools, that all of the high SES families will send their kids to Stanford or here to UCI, and they will get educated in the latest and the greatest and using AI, and lower income kids will be left out of not only the education part of this, but the job market. So I think it's going to be a really complicated and big tent issue to solve. But if we go down the path that we have gone down with social media, which is fear and ban, we are going to end up in a very bad place.
2: I mean, anecdotally, I see my younger daughter, who's 16, who will not touch AI. She's been convinced that morally it is reprehensible, whereas I'm also seeing, you know, these graduation ceremonies at universities where every time the commencement speaker says the word AI, the kids boo. Presumably because they're worried about their livelihoods going forward and getting jobs. And then I see a more pragmatic approach. My son's professor, who required them to use AI in a class and talk about what it did and how it worked and how it was helpful and where the dangers were and all of those things. So, you know, we're figuring it out is what it feels like.
3: Yeah, it sounds like your daughter and my daughter would get along. We both, my husband and I got a lecture the other day about the climate, and which is real.
2: Yes,
3: you know, the climate damage of all these data centers. But yeah, it's going to be a challenge, but I think that we do know that the first impulse will be the fear and bans. And then there's the continuum, right? There's the people that think that this will be the opportunity in terms of personalized education. And the effects are very different, for example, in the global South, right? Where we don't have enough teachers or enough room in the school for all the children, or it might not be safe to get to school, or you might be out harvesting a crop. And there are real opportunities to deliver personalized learning and low-cost tutoring and all the rest of those things. So it really is the challenge of how to realize the potential of this without, you know, being subjected to all the harms. And I think the other thing that we know from just years and years of comms research is anytime a new technology rolls out, it will amplify inequalities, because people who are positioned and families who are positioned to tailor this for their young people and to use it in ways that will enhance learning and, you know, prospects in the job market will do that, right? And so if we don't design from the beginning in ways that brings all our young people along around digital literacy and training and safety, you know, then we're going to have even bigger gaps within education, you know, mental health and other things that we care about.
2: I do also want to ask you about my growing sense, and I wonder if you would concur based on data, that much of what we're talking about when we talk about rising anxiety, depression, inability to focus is also potentially simply because of what we're not doing when we're on screens for a long time. It's not necessarily the screens themselves, but the fact that sitting for long hours looking at a piece of glass means that we're not up and outside and talking to people and getting fresh air and all the other things that the human body craves and needs.
3: Yes, yes, and yes. And so we need to be moving our bodies. Our children need to be moving our bodies. But again, as you know, like it's easy to blame the phone for us just sitting here all day at the screen. And it's harder to look at kind of ourselves of why didn't we go for that run this morning? Or why are we getting rid of phys ed in schools? Or why are we kicking teens out of skateboard parks where they're active and, you know, getting some exercise? And so it is one of these things where in the same way that we blamed the obesity epidemic on phones, right? That was for among children, that was increasing long before. And we know that, you know, in American culture, for sure, sugary foods and drinks were a big part of that story, that shutting down and reducing phys ed in schools was a big part of that. And then it's highly stratified by social class, right? Where children from higher SES families are in every kind of sports and activity and are moving a lot more. And part of that is money, not motivation.
2: I wonder if I can end our conversation with a question that I had breakfast with a friend the other day. And he said to me, my 12-year-old wants to be on Snapchat. What should I do? I said, well, why does he want to be on Snapchat? And he said, because 3 out of 5 of his besties are on there. I was like, so it's to talk to them. Yes. Okay. And he's like, should I just say no? You're too young. And I said, well, I'm going to tell you what I think Candace Odgers would say, which is, have you had a conversation with your son about, you know, the internet generally, what's on there, what's false information, safe ideas of that you don't feel comfortable with as a family? Yes, I've done that. I was like, good job, friend. And I said, and I think she would say, but most importantly, is your kid having other issues? Like, is he having sleep problems? Is he struggling at school? Is he struggling with these friendships? And he said, no, he seems fine. I was like, I think Candace would say, like, pick your battles, and maybe this isn't one of them. How did I do, Candace?
3: You did great. What? I would add one thing, and this is something I had to learn. And I learned it from the young people in our study, which was when you first turn over either a device or you open up a new platform for the young person in your life, have the conversation that if something bad or scary or upsetting happens here, I want you to talk to me about it. And if you do, I will never shut this off or take it away. for doing that.
2: Mm.
3: Because we hear time and time again that young people hide, don't tell, don't go to a trusted adult because they're worried the adults will take the tech away. And that now in retrospect seems obvious to me, but I needed the 13-year-olds to tell me before I changed my own parenting strategy.
2: Well, you've just sort of shamed me into asking, what else do they tell you? Because I should have asked that earlier in this conversation.
3: Oh, I mean, it is really actually incredible to see the way that young people can creatively use digital technology. They're actually better in so many ways at silencing notifications, of kind of curating their own feeds. And this happens over time. So it's very different when we talk to the younger kids around 12 to 11 versus 15 or 16 when they're kind of veterans or experts at this. And they have a lot to share in terms of teaching us. They also think we're terrible at it, and they're probably not wrong. And so one of the other things that I love to do with a car full of kids when I'm driving carpool is to just put out some question about tech and like how I should do it. And they just mm-hmm. fill up the car with advice, and really good advice, actually. And
2: like what? Give me
3: well,
2: one.
3: Well, I mean, so I actually, my daughter went on Snapchat pretty young. And the reason that she went on is we had suffered a really sad loss in our extended family. And the children that were impacted by this were far away, and we wanted to be there as a group, and they were on Snapchat. So we all went on to kind of have fun together. Mm. But my husband and I were kicked off the chat, and I didn't know why.
2: Because you're grown-ups?
3: That's true. The kids do not want us in their spaces. Well, we weren't actually kicked off. The chat just kind of went quiet, and I realized that they had gravitated towards another group. So this might have happened in your life. But, you know, we were on Snapchat where the norm is, like, a funny picture, and then you're done. And I was writing, like, War and Peace, you know, checking in on everybody and, like, mothering. So, you know, you don't know the norms, right?
2: Aww.
3: And there's just a sign that, you know, you're an old in the young space, and they want their space. They want to own their space. And right now we're just coming in and taking away their spaces.
2: Yeah.
3: And we're not giving them alternative spaces to go to that are safer and allow them to do the things that they need to do to develop and grow.
2: That was Candace Odgers. She is a developmental psychologist and professor at the University of California, Irvine, and at Duke University. If you or someone you know may be considering suicide or is in crisis, please call or text 988 to reach the Suicide and Crisis Lifeline. This interview was done in partnership with the team at TED Talks Daily. You can hear Candace's full talk and much more on the TED Talks Daily feed. Thank you so much for listening. This episode was produced by Rachel Faulkner-White and TED Talks Daily's Lucy Little, with help from Katie Monteleone. It was edited by Allison McAdam, Sanaz Meshkinpour, and me. Our production staff at NPR also includes Matthew Cloutier, Avery Keatley, Fio Guerin, Hersha Nahada, and James Delahousie. Our executive producer is Irene Noguchi. Our audio engineer was Stacey Abbott. Our theme music was written by Ramtin Arablouei. Our partners at TED are Sal Khan, Logan McClure-Davda, Helen Walters, Roxanne Hilash, and Daniela Bellarezzo. I'm Manoush Zomorodi, and you have been listening to the TED Radio Hour from NPR.
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0: I'm Dr. Anthony Lizowitz, and this is Climate Connections. Heavy rain can flood sports fields and force games and practices to be canceled. And Matt Libber, the executive director of Maryland Soccerplex, a sprawling complex of 24 sports fields near Washington, D.C., says soggy conditions put athletes at risk.
6: It could cause injuries if they're slipping and sliding across the field, most commonly seen in like ACL tears or MCL tears, sprained ankles, things of that nature.
0: On the other hand, drought can also damage grass fields, and both extreme rain and drought are getting more intense as the climate warms. So the Soccerplex is making its fields more resilient. They're switching their turf fields from bluegrass to Bermuda grass, which is more drought tolerant. And they've installed drainage pipes under the fields so rain can flow underground instead of pooling on the surface.
6: Each field costs about $150,000 to retrofit.
0: But Libber says he and his staff knew they'd recoup that cost quickly by avoiding lost revenue from canceled games.
6: Since we put them in, I can count on my hand the number of days that we've actually closed fields completely because of rain incidents.
0: So these upgrades help ensure that athletes can get out and play even as the climate changes. Climate Connections is produced by the Yale Center for Environmental Communication. To learn more about climate change, visit climateconnections.org.
7: Good evening, I'm John Arvish. This is What I Like About Jazz. It's summertime, that means jazz festivals are in swing, and tonight we're going to take a listen to two of the longest-running jazz festivals on both coasts of the United States. We're talking about Newport Jazz in Newport, Rhode Island, and for a brief period it switched to New York and then eventually back. So we'll hear lots of recordings from the Newport Jazz Festival as well as the Monterey Jazz Festival in California. We're going to start off with some tunes from Newport going back to the 1950s, some of the greats, some of the classics, and what better way to start than with the Duke. Duke Ellington, a famous recording, Duke Ellington at Newport from 1956. The single record of Duke Ellington at Newport only had a handful of tunes, including one long one. However, they were recorded in the studio a few days after the festival because the producers didn't think that they got quite the right sound. Several different potential reasons for that. So unbeknownst to listeners, they went into the studio, recorded a bunch of the tunes that they had played at Newport, added crowd noise, and released that as Duke Ellington at Newport. In 1999, the complete recording of Duke Ellington at Newport in 1956 was finally released, and we will hear the actual recording of Diminuendo and Crescendo in Blue.

We are very fond of a young man that plays piano, a young man who plays piano, rather. I like to keep correct. See, my father's an English teacher, and he's sitting in the audience, and I want to make sure that I'm accepted home. This young man, however, is a pretty fabulous soul brother. He is generally considered a rhythm and blues performer, or rock and roll, take your choice. But we know him as Mr. Too Much in regard to soul. His name is Ray Charles. We like the way he plays, and we like the way he feels, and we like the way that we feel when he plays. So we were inspired by him to write a piece that we call Sermonette. Spotlights my brother Nat on cornet. Sermonette.

0: Thank you very much, ladies and gentlemen, for Sermonette, and for my brother Nat, for Sam Jones, who has some interesting moments there, and for our pianist, who certainly has been inspired by Brother Ray Charles.
1: And I'd like to try to do a little tune for you that I recorded for Norman Grant's Craft Records. My tune is titled Lady Sings the Blues. I do hope you like it. Lady sings the blues. She's got them bad. She feels so

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She feels so sad.

We'd like to play a number now, ladies and gentlemen, that was composed by our very talented tenor saxophonist, Benny Golson. It's a tribute to the late genius of the trumpet, Clifford Brown. He calls this one, "I Remember Clifford."

0: Thank you. Everybody saw that the original great bassy drummer, Joe Jones, is now on drums.
1: Our first set wrapped up there with Count Basie, Polka Dots, and Moonbeams, recorded at Newport in 1958. Again, we started with that diminuendo and crescendo in blue from Duke Ellington, Newport 1956. Then we jumped over to Cannonball Adderley and his quintet with his brother Nat, recorded at Newport in 1958 with their classic Sermonette. Then Billie Holiday, Lady Sings the Blues, live at Newport in 1957. And Dizzy Gillespie, from Newport, 1957, with I Remember Clifford. I'm John Arbish, and this is What I Like About Jazz. And tonight we are focused on jazz festivals. All of the Newport recordings we've heard were in early July of 1956 and 57. We're going to move ahead a little bit with a few more recordings from the late 50s and early 60s. In the second hour, we'll focus on the other coast and go to Monterey for the Monterey Jazz Festival as well. Stay tuned for more great music still to come. We'll hear Miles Davis, among others, in the next set. You are tuned to Montana Public Radio. Thanks for listening.
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3: 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I'm Josh Collinet. 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

0: a wonderful recording of a bunch of young lions back in 1991. George Wein put together a group of very up-and-coming jazz artists as a sort of a young lion supergroup. Today we would certainly look back and say that is a supergroup. But he called it Jazz Futures, and they toured a little bit in America and in Europe in 1991, summer and fall of 91. So if I list off the names, Roy Hargrove on trumpet, Marlon Jordan on trumpet, Antonio Hart on alto, Tim Warfield on tenor, Mark Whitfield on guitar, Benny Green on piano, Christian McBride on bass, and Carl Allen on the drums. That was recorded at Newport in August of 1991, the Jazz Futures. And certainly many of those players are still playing. Unfortunately, we've lost a couple of them as well. We started off with Miles Davis' Bye Bye Blackbird from Newport, 1958, a very transitional band. We have Cannonball Adderley coming into the band on alto, still John Coltrane on tenor, Bill Evans taking over piano from Rhett Garland, Paul Chambers on bass, Jimmy Cobb taking over the drums from Philly Joe Jones, and of course Miles Davis on the trumpet with Bye Bye Blackbird. Then Sonny Stitt with Sal Salvador, guitar player, Gildo Mahoney's on piano, Martin Rivera on bass, Louis Hayes on the drums from Newport, 1958, July 7th, and Loose Walk. Then a very kind of strange and somewhat obscure recording, 1962, Thelonious Monk with the Duke Ellington Orchestra. That was Duke speaking at the very end of the tune and introducing the tune itself, Monk's Dream. That is from a collection called Unissued Live at Newport, 1958-59, Thelonious Monk. Then we heard Ella Fitzgerald after some problems at Newport in 1969-70. There was the threat of canceling the Newport Jazz Festival briefly, and then in 1972, and then again in 1973, they moved it to New York. So July 5th, 1973, Ella Fitzgerald at Carnegie Hall as part of Newport in New York. And I gotta be me. I'm John Arbish. This is What I Like About Jazz. We'll continue with our theme of summer jazz festivals, and we're going to switch over to the Left Coast and Monterey Jazz Festival for the second half of the show. Stay tuned.
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0: Miles Davis Quintet at Newport 1963. And that group, oh boy, just amazing. They've only been together for a few months. And Herbie Hancock on piano, Ron Carter on bass, Tony Williams on drums, and kind of the transitional horn player in Miles' band, George Coleman, fantastic tenor player. He is still alive and playing in New York City, and boy, and recording some great stuff. But Newport, 1963, a little bit later there, September 20th, 1963. And of course, So What from the classic Kind of Blue. We started off with Shelly Manne and His Men, one of many, many, many recordings by Shelly Manne and His Men in the 50s and 60s. And this one is just something else. Shelly Manne on drums, Monty Budwig on bass, Russ Freeman on piano, and then the horns of two different horn players that typically weren't with Shelly Manne and His Men, especially by 1958 when that was recorded. Herb Geller on alto and Stu Williamson on trumpet. And we heard Stop, Look, and Listen. Then Woody Herman and his orchestra recorded at Monterey in 1959. So that Shelly Manne was from 58. Woody Herman from 1959 with Skylark and his herd, the big new herd at Monterey. Then we heard Cal Jader and Cal Jader doing Cubano Chant. The best of Cal Jader, a Newport Jazz Record Company release. The best of Cal Jader live at Monterey Jazz Festival 1958 to 1980. And that band was Vince Guaraldi on piano, Al McKibben on bass, Willie Bobo on drums and timbales, Mongo Santamaria on congas, Buddy DeFranco on clarinet on a couple of tunes, and of course Cal Jader on vibes and percussion. And wow, what a wonderful recording of that Ray Bryant tune that has become a standard. Miles Davis took us out. We have one more set still to come. I'm John Arvish. This is What I Like About Jazz.
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0: The great Sarah Vaughan, recorded at Newport or Monterey in 1971. Backed up by Bill Mays on the piano. We've had a chance to have Bill on the show a couple of times. Bob Magnuson on bass and Jimmy Cobb on the drums. Around Midnight from the pen of Thelonious Monk. We started with Charles Lloyd and his quartet from 1966 with Forest Flower Sunrise from the album Forest Flower. Charles Lloyd at Monterey. And that band was Keith Jarrett on piano, Cecil McBee on the bass, and Jack DeJohnette on the drums. Then Bola Sete, the wonderful Brazilian guitar player, with Sebastio Neto on bass and percussion, and Paulino da Costa on drums, recorded at Monterey in 1966. And what we heard was Coisa Numero, Coisa Number One. Then Gabor Szabo, wonderful, wonderful guitar player, with Jimmy Stewart backing him on rhythm guitar, Lajos Luis Kabach on bass, Marty Morell and Bill Goodwin on the drums, Hal Gordon on percussion from Moore Sorcery, recorded at Monterey in 1967. I'm John Arvish. This has been What I Like About Jazz. Thanks for tuning in. Next week, a special tribute to the late bass player John B. Williams. We'll see you then.
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5: Hello, Georges Collinet with you on Afropop Worldwide from PRX. If you were to search for synthesizers in African music on the internet, you would unfortunately find out a whole lot about the American rock group Toto. And without disrespecting the 1983 Grammy winners, well, we'd like to believe that real synth music in Africa is quite a bit more interesting.

anyone who's listened to modern music from the continent can tell you, things have moved a long ways from the guitar and drum heavy groups that dominated the 60s and the 70s in so many African nations. Instead of highlife or mbakanga, we have now kwaito, kuduro.

and much more. As you can tell, all these musical styles rely heavily on the ability to create, to synthesize, if you will, electronic sounds. And for the most part, well, we think they are great. Of course, that hasn't always been a popular position. In fact, more than once we've heard musicians and critics argue that synthesizers have ruined African music. Well, we'll leave this judgment to you. Instead, we will ask, just how did synthesizers make their way into African music? Well, I'll tell you. The story is a bit different everywhere you go. In most cases, getting the technology there was just the beginning. In today's show, we will travel back to the 1980s in order to listen to some of the earliest synthesizer music made in Africa. We will hear how some very modern technology was integrated into some of the world's most complex musical cultures. But that's getting a little bit ahead of ourselves. For now, it's time to boogie. I Need Someone by the Nigerian singer and songwriter Chris Okotie.

Georges Collinet with you on Afropop Worldwide's Look Back at Synthesizers in African Music. When Chris Okoti's first record came out in 1980, the young law student became the single biggest star in Nigeria overnight, inspiring numerous copycats and changing the course of Nigerian music. Before Okoti's unprecedented success, the most popular bands tended to play funk, rock or reggae, not to mention Afrobeat and Fuji. After Okoti, Lagos had a new disco-fied sound, and with that sound came a whole lot of synthesizers. Remember, in those days, Nigeria was riding high on oil money and an exchange rate that set 1 naira to $2. Wow. It had entered a golden period that would last until the re-establishment of a military dictatorship in 1983. But for a brief window, the people

0: listen to the grooves on Listen to the Music by Bayo Damasio. That's real smooth. Now, this isn't to say that these slick sounds began the use of synthesizers in Nigerian music. That introduction, in fact, came from a rather unexpected source. And for the story, we turn to Uchenna Ikone, writer and DJ who runs the Combat Razor Sound label.
1: It dates back to late 1975 when Jimmy Cliff, the reggae star, toured Nigeria. And when he came, he arrived with all the state-of-the-art gear. He had synthesizers, he had great instruments, great amplifiers. Now, when Jimmy Cliff was leaving Nigeria at the end of his tour, for some reason, I think it was some sort of customs reason, he couldn't take all his gear with him. So it had to be sent back to EMI for storage since he was signed to EMI Records. So they just said they'll take care of it at the local office until it can be sent to him. So it languished there for a few months. After a while, somebody decided that, hey, let's just pull out some of those synths and play around with them. And then that's when you started hearing the synthesizer popping up on EMI Records.
0: Coming in the middle of a musical arms race that saw the various Nigerian labels striving to build the most advanced multi-track studios, the introduction of synthesizers quickly spread throughout the industry, becoming fairly commonplace by the beginning of the 80s. Funded by the enormous spending power of the oil economy and led by the independent label Phonodisc, the early 80s saw the Nigerian music business break wide open. Wealthy businessmen who saw music as glamorous and exciting began to invest their money on performers and imprints. The major labels that had previously dominated the scene never regained their former level of control.
1: The studio arms race started in the early 70s when Ginger Baker came to Nigeria and built the first 16-track studio, which was called Arc Studio. Decca, soon after that, upgraded their studio, I believe, and the most ambitious studio of all was called Phonodisc, which was being built by the very popular Yoruba Apala musician named Haruna Ishola. And it took him several years to build his studio, and while he was still trying to build it, a lot of other entrepreneurs decided to get into the race to build this studio and to be the first one to have this 24-track modern studio. So Tabansi also went ahead and started building a studio. There was Rogers All-Star that started building a studio as well. And apparently William Onyabo was also part of this race.
0: Who is William Onyabo? Well, we'll get to him soon. But for now, this is Josh Kalini with you on Afropop Worldwide. And let's dance.

All right, I Want to Feel Your Love by Obi Onyoha. Well, as you can probably tell, these lavish multi-track studios marked a real change in Nigerian music, moving away from a long-standing focus on groups. Boogie tended to be recorded by solo artists, backed by crack studio bands, and many of these artists rarely or ever played live. Instead, they relied on the growing popularity of discos and DJs to promote their record sales. The result of changing styles and economic pressures, such as huge import taxes on music gear, was a general move away from live performance, something felt in cities across Africa. Luckily, an ever-increasing ability to record music was there to pick up the slack. And in order to help pay for their expensive new studios, labels did all they could to keep them booked, opening their doors to lesser-known artists and creating a wave of new acts, some talented, some ambitious, some decidedly odd. Amid all this rapid change, a businessman named William Onyebor would create some of the era's strangest and most innovative records.

Deep in the heart of the boogie years, Onyebor began his career with tracks like Atomic Bomb and Beautiful Baby. While impressively funky, these songs were at most set apart by the unique intensity of the singing and didn't seem to be out of the ordinary, and maybe they weren't. But as time went on, Onyebor's fascination with futuristic sounds led him to a unique aesthetic. Recording in his own studio, Onyebor developed a sound not intended for live performance, and while his backing bands began a fairly conventional Nigerian funk groups, they became more and more based on synthesizers, ending up almost entirely electronic.

0: layering rippling melodic lines and intense vocals over the repetitive churns of a drum machine. Onyebor's later work didn't sound like anything else in Nigeria, and his approach bore fruit, bringing him a definite measure of popular success. We spoke with Uchenna, who played a vital role in making the current Onyebor reissue campaign possible.
1: At the time, there were not a lot of Nigerian musicians who were creating music that sounded as futuristic as that. A lot of the sounds on the record, the synthesizer sounds, the drum machine sounds, the sounds that back then we referred to as computer sounds, it wasn't as common at the time. So by the beginning of the 80s, I would say most pop artists were using digital keyboards. At the time, there was still an effort to make artificial instruments sound somewhat organic. And in William Onyebor's more extreme efforts, he seems not to be bothered with that. He seems to want the artifice of the music.
0: Fascinating. To read our full interview with Uchenna and to hear about the Onyebor reissue, well, be sure to check us online at afropop.org or follow us on Twitter at afropopww. And now, let's move nearby to Ghana.

Ah, yes, that was Lee Dodu with Akwankwa, classic burger high life. And what is burger high life, you ask? Well, as its name might suggest, it's high life from McDonald's. Nah, not really. It's from Aberg, Hamburg, Germany, to be exact. And during the 80s, a community of Ghanaian immigrants had begun to mix the sounds of high life with the beat of disco, replacing horn sections with keys and adopting the metronomic attack of the drum machine. As records and musicians gradually returned to Ghana, these electronic sounds increasingly made their way into the mainstream of Ghanaian music. Burger High Life sounded modern and international, but as in Nigeria, this synthesizer-heavy sound also made powerful economic sense, replacing larger high-life groups with small combos augmented by electronics. A new generation of high-life bands was born. In Nigeria, synthesizers helped create a local version of disco's suave international sound. In Ghana, synthesizers reconfigured the national style, high-life. Now let's hear more high-tech burger high-life from the king of the genre, Georges Darko.

0: George Darko with his hit Obe Abayewa. I'm Georges Collinet, and you're listening to Afropop Worldwide from PRX.
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2: This is John Floridis. 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A preview of the 2026 Montana Folk Festival this Friday at 7 on the Friday Music Special here on Montana Public Radio.
0: Now we head to South Africa, which was also switching towards a synthesizer-heavy sound during the early 1980s. Everybody was, I suppose. Its detractors may have labeled it bubblegum music, but it created a cosmopolitan, almost defiantly apolitical style that nevertheless provided the joyous soundtrack for the final years of apartheid. Bubblegum was a delirious fusion of American disco grooves, prior incarnations of South African pop, reimagined folk traditions, and cutting-edge technology. And it all started with a song that is, in essence, a blatant homage to American roller disco jams. Ladies and gentlemen, I give you the one and only Brenda Fassie and the Big Dudes with Weekend Special.

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Wow, that's a classic weekend special by Brenda Fassie. Well, South African record labels had previously relied on importing hit records from the US, largely ignoring local talent. But the massive success of Weekend Special sparked a wave of domestically produced hits. With the bubblegum sound, South African pop music was reborn.

Peacock by the group Splash. You know, South African musicians of the 80s were really doing what South African music has always done best, blending foreign and homegrown styles to create something unique. From South African jazz of the 40s and 50s to the bakanga of the 60s and the R&B influenced jive of the 70s, the pattern has remained. Synthesizers opened up a new set of rhythmic and melodic possibilities, but the music remained unmistakably South African. Bubblegum artists were creating a new synthesis that would define the coming decade. Listen to the band synth and rhythmic flourishes from South African diva Yvonne Chaka Chaka.

Wow, what a voice. Even Shaka Shaka with Songoma, referring to a traditional healer. Well, bubblegum music ruled the South African charts for almost a decade. But as the 90s progressed, apartheid ended and new styles emerged, notably the township-based dance music known as Kwaito. The story of Kwaito is a history in itself, but we leave South Africa with an early example from Spokes H, with clear influences from American House and a groove slowed down to a crawl. The track has left bubblegum behind, becoming pure electronic dance music.

We finish our synthesizer tour of Africa in the far northeast, the unique musical landscape of Ethiopia. Ethiopian music has become well known to many Western listeners through seemingly endless reissues of music created during the golden age of the 60s and 70s. Lesser known is what came after. Military rule did not mean the end of music. One notable example that has recently emerged is the album Haile Mergia and his classical instrument, released by the label Awesome Tapes from Africa.

0: Airu played keyboard in the legendary Walyas band, but this record is far from the swinging ethio-funk he usually played. Recorded entirely by himself in a studio, the album is a gentle, almost meditative suite of instrumentals, a nostalgic return to the music that defined the beginning of Airu's career, all wrapped in a shroud of keyboards. Airu Mergia currently lives and works in Washington, D.C., operating his own airport car service. Afropop co-producer Sam Backer reached him by phone while he was on the job.
1: Hey, Airu.
2: Yes.
1: Thank you so much for speaking with us.
2: Yes.
1: So, to start with, how did you get the idea to record the album?
2: 30 years ago, I was playing accordion. Okay?
1: Mm-hmm.
2: So, when I came here, I was playing organ. So the accordion was, you know, almost vanished. So, a friend of mine got a studio, and then I went to his studio, and then I started recording only the accordion part with a rhythm machine, because I want to have a collection for myself, you know, because, you know, I just want to have it for a collection. So then when I record one melody, I love the melody with accordion. So she showed me that she had a Rhodes piano and a Moog synthesizer.
1: And you just liked the mixture?
2: Definitely, because when you put those three sounds, they sound different. So that's what makes unique for that album. And all of a sudden, instead of recording one melody or two melodies in accordion, I have about 8 songs. That's how the whole thing was started and the whole thing was finished.
1: How did you write the music? I mean, had you composed it beforehand or did you create it in the studio?
2: All arrangement was done in the studio. The introduction and the passage or the improvisation, I created there. But the melody, of course, the melody has been already old songs from Ethiopia. Some of them are traditional songs, like they call it public song. Some of them are composed by, you know, different people.
1: And why synthesizers? Why didn't you just keep it traditional?
2: Oh, because of the sound. Like I said, you know, because in the audience, they almost forgot the sound of accordion. And the synthesizer is a kind of a new kind of sound. And the electric piano, of course, usually in Ethiopia we use a normal piano, but it's not the same sound like Fender piano. So these three combination with the melodies, so people, they love it because, one, the melodies are good for the accordion. Two, the combination of all these instruments is kind of like new. That's why they like it. By the way, I'm at work. Okay. I'm driving my taxi. You see, I'm working at Dallas Airport. The customer, they came to me.
1: Okay, yes.
2: Okay, I will do.
1: Okay, bye.
2: Thank you so much.
0: All right. Thank you, Sam. Thank you, Airu. Let's hear another track from Airu Mergia and his classical instrument. This is Emru Demkyu.

0: Ailu Merga from his innovative 1983 recording, out now on Awesome Tapes from Africa. We caught up with Brian Shimkovitz, creator of Awesome Tapes from Africa, a label that has led the way in recovering and reconsidering synthesizer heavy music from Africa. We asked him what about Ailu's music caught and held his attention.
1: I think that the shape of the music started to change after the 70s, and just from listening to it, we talk of the golden age with these groups that sound like they're really effortlessly blending what we know of as jazz and soul into things that sound very, very regional and Ethiopian in nature. I think when you get into the 80s and there are more electronics and more synthesizers, it takes on a less warm tone, just the music and the overall vibe. The earlier side of the collection has a lot of music that sounds a bit, experimental, like people are just getting these new toys and trying new things, and some of it works and some of it's, the recording quality is really bad because parts of the bass are just way too hot and, just peeking out and making things sound crazy. Other things are really ethereal and dreamy sounding, like I think this Ailu record turned out. So it's kind of a really exciting time in music that hasn't really been looked at or discussed that much, just kind of like the 80s in general across Africa, where people were experimenting with these things and creating new sounds, but kind of still using the approach and the harmonies and the rhythms of what they were using just a few years before in what we think of as the golden age of these various places.
0: Well, we couldn't have put it better ourselves. The story of the synthesizer in Africa is a story of experimentation, of cross-cultural and cross-genre fusion taking place at a fever pitch. It's also a story driven by economics, as African musicians were forced to adapt to a set of changes in the music industry that have only grown stronger in the years since. So, as much as we love the classic sounds of the 60s and 70s, modern African music is really the child of the synthesizer groups of the 80s, and their patrimony is still being uncovered piece by piece. Well, personal taste aside, the deeper we delve, the better we can recognize the enormous variety and seemingly endless creativity of this vital era. And as we listen to present-day artists from across the continent, it is clear that synthesizers did anything but kill the music.

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And I'm Georges Collinet.

0: I'm Tim Roy, formerly of Browning, Montana, living in Missoula, Montana. 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
1: This is John Floridis. Welcome to the Friday Music Special. Tonight, we present performances recorded live by Montana Public Radio at the 2025 Montana Folk Festival. It'll be like taking a walk around the festival grounds there in Butte, America, going from stage to stage, basking in the joyous sonic experience and diverse cultures that the festival brings to Montana. From Mali, you'll hear the soulful funk rock of Bamba Wasalu Groove, real deal bluegrass from multiple award-winning fiddle player Michael Cleveland, Louisiana Zydeco from the Keith Frank Band, Colombian cumbia from Jason Landero, the Irish-American supergroup Solas, and much more. We start off tonight with some of that undeniable African musical energy from Mali that is Bamba Wasalu Groove.

Now, since we are in the mountains, we're going to do a mountain song from Puerto Rico. It's called Allá en la Altura, Up There in the Heights. And each verse describes what nature provides. And in everything that it provides, you realize that there's not much else you need. So each verse ends with the phrase, Yo vivo aquí mejor que un adinerado. I live here better than the wealthiest person in the world, because I have the sun, I have the wind, I have the singing of the birds, I have the mountains, the trees, and all the beautiful animals. So this is Allá en la Altura, and I promise you, this one is gonna wanna make you wanna dance too. So I hope you enjoy.

That was acclaimed bluegrass fiddle player and band leader Michael Cleveland. Before that, we heard Puerto Rican virtuoso of the cuatro, Fabiola Mendez. And we started off with the Bamba Wasalu groove from Bamako, Mali. You're listening to the Friday Music Special, tonight featuring performances recorded live by Montana Public Radio at the 2025 Montana Folk Festival. Next up is some Louisiana-flavored zydeco from Keith Frank and the Swallow Zydeco Band.

you so very, very much. Thank you so much for making us feel so very welcome back here in beautiful America. Thanks to the Montana Folk Festival. Thanks to Montana Public Radio. 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

We are wrapping up the first half of this program with a taste of some Colombian cumbia music from Yesan Landero. Before that, we heard the Irish-American supergroup Solas, and we started that set off with Keith Frank and the Swallow Zydeco Band. We'll be back with the second half of this Friday music special featuring performances recorded live by Montana Public Radio at the 2025 Montana Folk Festival. Welcome back to this week's Friday Music Special featuring performances recorded live by Montana Public Radio at the 2025 Montana Folk Festival. We're going to kick off this second half of the program with the Little Mountain Cree Drum Group from the Rocky Boy Reservation right here in Montana.

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getting a little hard on this old woman, but the Lord is taking care of me. All right, we got another good one coming up.

0: That was the gospel truth right there from Elizabeth King of Memphis, Tennessee. And before that, we checked in on some Texas-style mariachi music from the Mariachi Mariposas. Both of those acts followed Montana's own Little Mountain Cree drum group from the Rocky Boy Reservation. You're listening to the Friday Music Special tonight, featuring performances recorded live by Montana Public Radio at the 2025 Montana Folk Festival. Next up is a deeper dive into the Colombian cumbia we got a brief taste of in the first half of the program. This is Yesan Landero.
1: Gracias a todos los colombianos que estuvieron acá. Gracias a Montana Folk Festival. A todos ustedes. ¡Viva la cumbia! ¡Vamos, muchachos!

0: You're listening to the Friday Music Special tonight, featuring performances recorded live by Montana Public Radio at the 2025 Montana Folk Festival. And you were just listening to another track from Keith Frank and the Swallow Zydeco Band. And right before that, another Southern Indiana bluegrass gem from Michael Cleveland. Both of those tunes followed the Colombian cumbia of Yesan Landero. We're starting to head toward the close of this program, so let's go with Grammy-nominated and Blues Music Award-winning Shamika Copeland, followed by the festival fan favorite Irish-American juggernaut that is Solace.
1: Thank you so much. I'm so excited. I got an album out. It's called Blame It On Eve, and on that album I did a song called Tough Mother, and it turns out I'm also a tough grandmother now too, so yeah, I'm a mama and a grandma up here. It's a wonderful thing. So we're gonna do that song for you. Is that all right?

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KUMS White Sulphur Springs, KGPR Great Falls, KUHM Helena, KAPC Butte, KUMW Dillon, KUMD Deer Lodge, KPHB Phillipsburg, KUFM Missoula, KUFN Hamilton, KPJH Polson, KUKL Kalispell, KDWG Dillon, KEUK Eureka, KTFC Thompson Falls, KUFL Libby, and KUFB Browning. 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

And welcome to Wednesday Freeforms on this first day of the second half of the year. I'm Howard Kingston. Hope you're having a lovely day wherever you are across this great state, across the world. I have some wonderful tunes for you. So stick around until we go to the BBC at the bottom of the next hour. And we're going to start off with a brand new album by Mr. Paul McCartney.

I started off Freeforms today with the great Paul McCartney, who's 178, but he's still working and doing great stuff. Ripples in a Pond from his brand new album, The Boys of Dungeon Lane. We heard the wonderful Holly Cook and Frontline from the album Shy Girl from last year. And then a blast from the past, Brenton Wood and Gimme Little Sign from the album Oogum Boogum from 1966, could you believe? After that, we heard Mary Ann Alexander and the title track of an EP called Love or a Lesson from last year also. We heard Kelly Finnegan and some good old R&B soul, Be Your Own Shelter, from A Lover Was Born, from 2024. We heard Christina Train, and What Does That Make Me, from County Line, from last year. And it's 6 years since we lost John Prine, and that was a 2020 remaster of Fish and Whistle, from Bruised Orange. Just before this, we heard an interesting act, or singer, I should say, that I just came across called Melissa Weichart, and that was Here There. She's French, but lives in America now. And we're listening to Nick Lang and Lily Honigberg, and a single called Birds from 2024. Stay tuned.

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3: 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I have some wonderful music to keep playing for you. I've got Portugal the Man, Felix Cavalier, Moby, Thompson Twins. Oh, it's just a fest of music. Here we go.
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0: I started out that second set with Portugal the Man. And, oh, it's featuring the Unknown Mortal Orchestra. And the song was called Summer of Love from the album Chris Black Changed My Life from 2023. Up next was the great Felix Cavalier from originally from the Young Rascals and then the Rascals and then solo. This was his, I think, his first solo album in 1974. Track was Mountain Man. We heard Matteson and Watch Out, which was a single back in 2018. Moby was next with Run On in a single edit. That was from 2024. We had a nice cover by Valerie Broussard of Iris, originally by the Goo Goo Dolls. And that was from an EP called Voyager from 2021. That lovely COVID year. Next up, the Thompson Twins, or Thompson Twins. They weren't the Thompson Twins. And We Are Detective from The Greatest Hits, originally from 1983, reissued and remastered in 2003 on their Platinum and Gold collection. Next was Rooty and Monster from Maybe I Got It Wrong from last year. Then Flo Nigelli, who's a German, and Take Me Down to the River, which was a single in 2023. The great Gillian Welsh was next with Winter's Come and Gone from the album Hell Among the Yearlings from 1998. And just before this, we heard Nubian Twist in League with Nile Rodgers and Lights Out from Find Your Flame, which was in 2024. And we just heard Angela Outlaw and Diamonds from the album Axis of Time from 2024. Stay tuned.
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0: And welcome back to Freeforms. Here's the last set.

is that little space we find in the dark each night without a light, in the bend of dark arms, safe from trauma, grief, and strife. Black is the color of real jungle fever in Belize, Tanzania, or Papua New Guinea. Sweaty black bodies swinging wildly, uninhibited, unashamed, unabashedly free. Black is the color of the Atlantic floor, the complexion of the sky dive directly north. It is the sunset horizon disappearing into Ontario Lake.

I began this final half hour of Freeforms with Roland Othabal, who was one of the duo known as Tears for Fears. And that was a solo album he put out called Tomcat Screaming Outside back in 2020. And that track was Hey Andy. We heard Fenka and Rain and Daydream, which was a single last year. The great Todd Rundgren and We Gotta Get You a Woman from his Runt album back in 1970, would you believe? Danielle Ponder was next, featuring Rena Golden, and that was a track called Power from 2026. We heard Waiting for Smith and Reach Inside Yourself from I Like Life, which was an EP last year. Sorry about my phone ringing in the background. I thought I'd silenced the damn thing. Next, we heard Linda Brannan and Just Another Lie, which was a single in 2018. Following that, we heard Last Boy and Steezy Prime and a single called Shining Armor, which is brand new. Also brand new, Naomi did the single Close. And just before this, we heard Joe Bay featuring Thomas Ng, N-G, Ng, I guess. Keep You Around, and that's also a brand new single. We're listening to Buzu Bayou and Moon Milk, which was a single in 2023. And we're going to go out with Melissa Weichart again, the French lady living in the U.S. now, and Running in the Rain from an album called Easy from last year. It's great stuff. I'm Howard Kingston. I hope you enjoyed the show. I'll see you on Friday night for Muse's Jukebox and on Tuesday for Night Train. Have a great day. Have a great life. Ta-ta.

0: with sneakers that I believe in, that will continue to deliver at the highest level. The future of Curry Brand is with Li Ning.
1: A lot of people may not have heard of that company. They've taken a lot of Nike's customers in China. Now they're looking at the rest of the world as well. And that is one of the problems, isn't it? They are losing numbers at a rapid rate in China, Michelle. Why is that?
2: Yeah, I mean, this is, or was, the fastest growing market for Nike, certainly back in 2021, generating $8 billion in annual revenue back then. Now that revenue is on the downward trajectory, and Elliot Hill basically made clear he's, you know, recognises the importance of the market. He was quoted speaking to investors when the company released earnings, saying, we've got to get back to growth in China. We have to be more premium and culturally relevant. And that's part of the problem they had. They had too much inventory, typical, you know, US company, to clear old inventory, you start discounting. But here's the thing, for a luxury conscious Chinese customer, you start doing that, I mean, the message it sends is, well, how you know, luxury is this? And so that was one of the missteps they made that kind of alienated customers.
3: And I think I can say this further away from the United States than Michelle is as well, that there's clearly some politics at play here.

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1: Money from oil sales to build up its military and proxies in the region. Bob McNally, president of Rapidan Energy Group, says Trump knew he had to give in to Iran's foremost demand and grant sanctions relief on Iran's oil exports.
2: This is a ransom payment for oil. That's what it is. Iran took Hormuz hostage, and we had to pay Iran to release the hostage.
1: There's been an initial rush of Iranian oil through the Strait of Hormuz. McNally says Iran has the capacity to move roughly 2 million barrels a day. That's about 2% of the world market.
2: So it's not a big deal in terms of the global oil market. But in terms of what really moves the needle for the global oil market is if we can keep Hormuz open.
1: Open so other sources of crude from Saudi Arabia, Iraq, and others can get through without fear of an Iranian attack. Much of Iran's crude is heading to Asia, says Jim Burkhard, head of crude oil research at S&P Global. He says Iran had long mastered the art of moving its crude using shadow fleets, old tankers that often turned off their transponders to avoid detection.
3: Iran isn't going to have to use the same mechanisms they used before to try and hide the sales or obfuscate the sales.
1: And Burkhard says probably for a better price.
3: Iran before had one customer, Chinese refineries, and they had to sell at a discount to get around all the sanctions. So that discount is probably going to diminish, maybe not right away.
1: Burkhard says buyers may still be a bit leery since the U.S. and Iran keep trading blows, putting the deal in further jeopardy. Jackie Northam, NPR News.
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5: Greetings, Logophiles. Last time on Christy the Wordsmith, we examined the expression field day and found that it originally was a day set aside for 18th century mounted military drills and parade maneuvers. It was appropriately set in a field or clearing for maximum viewing of the regiment's finest paraphernalia. The notion gradually gave way to the civilian's field day, which included outdoor games and sports competitions or demonstrations of agricultural techniques and equipment. In its current incarnation, a field day is a spell of high-spirited fun or glee, sometimes at the expense of others, as in, the media had a field day with the latest scandal involving the Playboy Prince. Our language supplies us with yet another term for a state of excitement or vigor. Heyday, as, in my heyday, I rode fast horses and drank strong whiskey. This word began life as an exclamation of frolicsomeness, surprise, or wonder, comparable perhaps to our modern English hey, or wow, or hurrah. Charles Dickens used it in his 1843 Martin Chuzzlewit, where he has a character say, "Heyday, pray, what does he want with me?" But it didn't survive as a high-spirited interjection. Find out how heyday morphed from that to a noun meaning a stage of greatest vigor or prosperity next time on Christy the Wordsmith.
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6: Good morning, me Martinez. Chickadees are loyal until they aren't. While they tend to raise chicks with the same partner every year, there are plenty of half-siblings in those nests. A new study found that female chickadees were likely to step out on their partner if they found a male with better memory for where food is stored. Remember that TV ad during baseball's home run steroid era that declared chicks dig the long ball? Well, it sounds like in this case, chicks dig the long memory. It's Morning Edition.
7: 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From the world of Jane Austen in The Other Bennet Sister to the rolling Yorkshire hills in A Woman of Substance, BritBox is committed to helping viewers find their next escape. 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
1: I'm Ira Flatto. 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
3: Well, howdy, friends. It's Thursday, July 2nd. I'm glad you could make it to Morning Edition here on Montana Public Radio. I'm Austin Amestoy, and our day begins with partly to mostly sunny skies out there. At last report, Kalispell and Missoula, 52 degrees. Butte, 43. Hamilton, Libby, and Thompson Falls, 49. Polson, 53 degrees. Eureka, 50. Deer Lodge, 46. Phillipsburg, 43. Bozeman and Dillon, 47. Great Falls and Helena, 52 degrees. White Sulphur Springs, 49. And Browning, 45. And we'll have some Montana news early for you today, coming up here in just a minute, and your full Thursday forecast coming up after that. The time is 6:44.
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5: 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With a mix of shaded passages and open overlooks, hikers are rewarded with dramatic views of the surrounding mountains, making it a favorite for those seeking a challenging but accessible adventure. 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
3: With Montana News, I'm Austin Amestoy. As of yesterday, Montanans on certain Medicaid programs will be required to work or volunteer 80 hours each month or file for an exemption. The state is among the first in the

0: country to roll out work requirements under a federal law passed last year. But as MTPR's Aaron Bolton reports, the state hasn't finished setting up everything it needs to implement the new rules.
1: At a legislative hearing just a week before Medicaid work requirements were set to roll out, state health officials told lawmakers they still hadn't finalized a list of medical exemptions. That list was published mere hours before the rules went into effect. Other systems that would automatically check applications for exemptions aren't set up and might not be running for months. That means enrollees will have to identify and fill out the paperwork to get some exemptions. The state doesn't plan to start kicking Montanans off Medicaid for non-compliance until October. But health providers and policy watchers are still worried.
2: We were worried about chaos that could be generated by the state rushing. Given how little information the state has provided about what they're doing, I'm much more worried about chaos. This feels chaotic and rushed.
1: Aaron Wernham with the Montana Healthcare Foundation worries the state won't be able to work out the kinks by October and wants it to delay the rollout until January. That's the federal deadline to implement the new rules. He says people will likely lose coverage because they're confused and don't fill out the right paperwork, not because they don't qualify for an exemption. Lawmakers expressed similar concerns. State Health Department Director Charlie Brereton told them he doesn't expect the state will have any problems tweaking its systems as problems crop up.
3: We are not planning on extending beyond that three-month hold harmless period. That is something that we've negotiated with CMS. They've been fully supportive of that, so there are no plans to extend that period, to be clear.
1: This monumental change is coming at a time when services that can help Montanans with the new paperwork are diminished. Cover Montana helps Montanans fill out Medicaid applications and renewal forms, but it lost federal funding earlier this year. Director Tierney Queen Stewart had roughly 18 staff.
4: We had helped more than 50,000 times with requests for help with Medicaid.
1: Now, her staff consists of one full-time worker that can only assist over the phone. That means Montanans will largely rely on the state helpline or public assistance offices. But those systems struggled to keep up when the state had to redetermine eligibility for all Medicaid enrollees after the pandemic. People were on hold for 8 hours or more, or calls were dropped. Others received their renewal paperwork after the deadline to file. The state is hiring more workers to alleviate those issues. So far, it's hired a little over half of the workers it says it'll need to keep up. Providers like Alluvian Health in Great Falls say they're doing all they can to help patients. But they're also confused about what they will need to provide for things like medical exemptions because of the state's expedited rollout. Chief Strategy Officer Casey Schreiner.
5: The system's not really set up for it appropriately. The state's not staffed and managed to be able to handle some of this stuff at this point, is my understanding.
1: Schreiner says his team will try its best to help as many Montanans as they can navigate the changes and maintain coverage. In Columbia Falls, I'm Aaron Bolton.
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6: 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If we don't understand the full context in which our nation was founded, we won't understand the full context in which our nation now finds itself.
7: This is First America, the true story of how the United States came to be. 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
0: Well, as we warm up here and approach the Independence Day holiday, a friendly reminder, it might get hot outside, but it's cold in the water. It's Thursday, July 2nd. Good morning, Montana. National Weather Service says rivers and lakes are still quite chilly with all of our spring runoff, so remember to wear a life jacket if you're hitting the water this weekend. Watch your alcohol intake, but, you know, have your fun. Just be sensible and safe, and, hey, look out for each other. Let's take a look at your Thursday forecast. West of the Divide, partly cloudy to mostly sunny skies today. Missoula, Hamilton, Polson, and Eureka with a high of 77 degrees. Kalispell, Whitefish, and Butte, 74. Libby and Thompson Falls, 80. And Deer Lodge and Phillipsburg, 71. Central Montana looking sunny today. Great Falls and Helena with a high of 77 degrees. White Sulphur Springs 73 and Browning 69. Finally, Southwest Montana, sunny to partly cloudy skies today with a slight chance of late afternoon showers and thunderstorms. Bozeman and Dillon with a high of 75 degrees today. The Marketplace Morning Report is coming up next, and at the top of the hour, Montana News continues. The time is 6:51.
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11: From Marketplace in Washington, I'm Kimberly Adams. The U.S. economy added 57,000 jobs in June, below analyst estimates. Here with some key insights from the report is Julia Coronado, founder and president of Macro Policy Perspectives. Julia, the unemployment rate dropped to 4.2%. What's behind that number?
12: Well, we would like to think it's strong jobs, but we know that that number was actually subdued. So what we saw was people dropping out of the labor force. In particular, in June, it was young people leaving the labor force, driving the unemployment rate down. So not a real signal of strength there.
11: All right. That's Julia Coronado, founder of founder and president of Macro Policy Perspectives. That big tax and spending law that President Trump signed last July added new requirements to qualify for programs like food assistance. And some states are already seeing dramatic declines in SNAP enrollment. Marketplace's Nancy Marshall-Ginza reports.
13: The impact of the huge tax and spending law, also known as H.R. 1, hit SNAP beneficiaries before the law was even a year old. Ed Boland at the Center on Budget and Policy Priorities says between the law's July 2025 enactment and March of this year,
14: over 4 million people have dropped off SNAP. That's close to 10% of the overall caseload.
13: The law now requires new groups of recipients to prove they have a job, like adults without a disability up to age 64 who don't live with dependent children or who live with kids over age 14. Boland says the new requirements also apply to young adults aging out of foster care, veterans, and people experiencing homelessness.
14: Historically, we know people lose benefits when they're subjected to that work requirement because they're unable to prove that they're working enough hours to stay eligible.
13: About 85% of SNAP households do include a working adult, according to Census Bureau data. Boland says the drop in SNAP recipients is also due to new rules for states. They decide who qualifies and who doesn't, and sometimes they make mistakes, awarding a SNAP applicant too much or too little. Right now, the federal government pays for 100% of SNAP benefits, but if a state's error rate reaches 6%, they have to pay part of that cost. Gina Platanino at the Food Research and Action Center says that's something the states are taking great pains to avoid. She says they're imposing more requirements for benefits, but staffers are overwhelmed by the additional paperwork.
15: Phones are not being picked up because historically state agencies have been underfunded.
13: So people who can't get through to state agencies to do that verification lose their SNAP benefits. That happened to 32-year-old Dejon Lymore. He moved to Georgia from Missouri in late 2024. He'd received SNAP benefits in Missouri but had to reapply in Georgia. He did get a benefit card there but couldn't log in to activate it. He couldn't get through to his local SNAP office on the phone, so went in person.
16: And then whenever I did go up there, they would hit you with the, oh, well, you're supposed to, like, call or try to make an appointment, and it's like no one's answering the phone.
13: Lymore says he never could activate that card, even though he tried for a year. The card has expired now. He thinks it had about $900 on it, money he could have used to feed his 7-year-old son, Tobias. Lymore had to leave Georgia and move in with his parents in Kansas after he had a toe amputated due to his diabetes and lost his job helping manage a trailer park. Now he has to apply all over again for SNAP in Kansas while continuing to look for work. In the meantime, he's eating less to save money.
16: I do a lot of soup bases as well, so tomato soup, chicken noodle soup, fruit, the crackers with my soup too kind of helps fill up as well.
13: I wanted to ask someone at the agriculture department, which runs SNAP, why so many people have dropped off of it. They wouldn't do an interview, but I did get a statement from a USDA spokesperson, which says the households receiving SNAP are subject to recertification, and quote, therefore, the number of individuals receiving benefits is constantly changing. I'm Nancy Marshall-Genzer for Marketplace.
11: 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This week, we're marking the nation's 250th anniversary by looking back at some of the defining moments that shaped the American economy. After the Civil War, the country attempted to stitch itself back together politically and economically. Key to that recovery was the rapid expansion of railroads. William J. Collins is a professor of economics at Vanderbilt University.
17: I think the very peak years of railroad line production happens in the 1880s. And so you're kind of in the midpoint of that transportation revolution in the United States that really knitted regions closer together with obvious economic implications for interregional trade, interregional mobility.
11: Around this time, a generation of settlers keen to expand west leaned into the concept of manifest destiny, but ran into a native population already settled and cultivating the land. What followed was a campaign of forced relocation that brought about the Indian Removal Act of 1830. It confiscated native land in existing U.S. states and moved Native Americans to unsettled land. That removal, including the Trail of Tears, displaced or killed tens of thousands of Native Americans.
17: The rules of the game, in a sense, are being changed unilaterally by the federal government of the United States, putting indigenous nations at a disadvantage. And so they're ceding more and more land with this sort of threat in the background that if the land isn't ceded, it may just be taken. And so as a consequence, indigenous nations are being kind of rolled back further and further west over time.
11: Then, in the early 20th century, came World War I, which reshaped the labor force as workers moved to industrial jobs in the Northeast and Upper Midwest.
17: That tends to pull a lot of Southern migrants, including a lot of Southern Black migrants, into these labor markets. And so the Great Migration of Black Americans begins in this period with World War I.
11: That's William J. Collins at Vanderbilt University. Tomorrow, we'll look at how the rapid growth of the early 20th century gave way to the Great Depression. In Washington, I'm Kimberly Adams with the Marketplace Morning Report. 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
20: Good morning. President Trump and his family made more than $1 billion in his first year back in office from cryptocurrency. We hear from a former White House ethics lawyer about whether that's a problem. It's Morning Edition from NPR News. The U.S. economy added fewer jobs than analysts expected. I'm Michelle Martin.
21: And I'm Amy Martinez. For months, healthcare was the only industry seriously adding jobs. In May, hiring in restaurants, construction, and manufacturing were up. So what happened in June? Also, Iran could earn $10 billion selling oil that used to be under sanctions. And Steve interviews Teddy Roosevelt, well, sort of, at his new presidential library. It's Thursday, July 2nd. On this day in 1964, President Lyndon Johnson signed the Civil Rights Act, barring discrimination based on race, color, sex, religion, and national origin. News is next.
13: Live from NPR News in Washington, I'm Cora McColeman. Job growth slowed sharply last month. NPR's Scott Horsley reports U.S. employers added just 57,000 jobs in June, less than half as many as the month before.
2: After several months of relatively strong job growth, the pace of hiring slowed in June. Healthcare continued to add workers, but not in great numbers, and leisure and hospitality saw a net loss of jobs. Revised figures also show that hiring was weaker than initially reported in April and May, with a combined downgrade of 74,000 jobs. The unemployment rate dipped last month to 4.2%, but only because more than 700,000 people dropped out of the workforce. For people who are working, average wages were up 3.5% from a year ago, but that's likely not enough to keep pace with inflation. Prices have been climbing at an annual rate of more than 4%. Scott Horsley, NPR News, Washington.
13: In Venezuela, people are still searching for survivors of last week's back-to-back earthquakes. The death toll is nearly 2,300 people. As John Otis reports, much of the search work has fallen to international rescue teams.
3: Keep scooping.
22: In the coastal town of Caraballera, members of the Los Angeles County Fire Department are searching for three girls trapped in a collapsed building.
3: It's all because all the dust and the dirt just keeps going into the hole.
22: L.A. firefighter Michael Topher says they've heard signs of life.
23: What we're hearing are faint knocking, tapping. The last confirmation we had was about an hour ago.
22: A week after the twin quakes, the odds are against them. However, this week, another team from Jordan rescued a 2-year-old boy who is now recovering in a Venezuelan hospital. For NPR News, I'm John Otis in Caraballera, Venezuela.
13: The U.S. Men's World Cup soccer team has advanced to the next round by beating Bosnia-Herzegovina last night 2-0. NPR's Becky Sullivan says the U.S. worked to earn that victory.
24: The U.S. had to work and work and work to get that first goal to go up 1-0 just before halftime. And then their striker, Falarin Balogun, who is this like the newest big star of this team, made this disastrous mistake in the second half. He got his legs tangled up with a Bosnian defender. He stepped on the defender's ankle. It went to a video review, and it was deemed a red card. Bosnia was, of course, only down one. Anything could have happened. And they pulled it off for the biggest win for the U.S. men's national team in a good long time.
13: NPR's Becky Sullivan reporting. Two other teams advanced in World Cup play yesterday. England, which beat Congo, and Belgium, which defeated Senegal. The National Weather Service says nearly 143 million people are under extreme heat warnings today, from eastern Kansas, south to Mississippi, and north to New England. Many regions will feel like it's 100 degrees or hotter. This is NPR.
25: With Montana News, I'm Austin Amastoy. As of yesterday, Montanans on certain Medicaid programs will be required to work or volunteer 80 hours each month or file for an exemption. The state is among the first in the nation to roll out work requirements under a federal law passed last year. But as MTPR's Aaron Bolton reports, the state hasn't finished setting up the systems or hired all the staff it needs to implement the new rules.
1: At a legislative hearing just a week before Medicaid work requirements were set to roll out, state health officials told lawmakers they still hadn't finalized a list of medical exemptions. That list was published mere hours before the rules went into effect. Other systems that would automatically check applications for exemptions aren't set up and might not be running for months. That means enrollees will have to identify and fill out the paperwork to get some exemptions. The state doesn't plan to start kicking Montanans off Medicaid for noncompliance until October. But health providers and policy watchers are still worried.
26: We were worried about chaos that could be generated by the state rushing. Given how little information the state has provided about what they're doing, I'm much more worried about about chaos.
1: Aaron Wernham with the Montana Healthcare Foundation worries the state won't be able to work out the kinks by October and wants it to delay the rollout until January. That's the federal deadline to implement the new rules. He says people will likely lose coverage because they're confused and don't fill out the right paperwork, not because they don't qualify for an exemption. Lawmakers expressed similar concerns. State Health Department Director Charlie Brereton told them he doesn't expect the state will have any problems tweaking its systems as problems crop up.
0: We are not planning on extending beyond that three-month hold harmless period.
1: Services that can help Montanans navigate the new rules have lost funding. Enrollees will have to rely on state assistance offices instead. But the state hasn't hired all the staff it says it'll need to keep up with the increased workload. Providers worry it will fall on them to help their patients fill out paperwork and maintain coverage. In Columbia Falls, I'm Aaron Bolton.
25: I'm Austin Amastoy, and this is Montana Public Radio.

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1: The Onion first tried to buy InfoWars, a brand formerly infamous for peddling disinformation, in 2024. 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
6: Live from NPR News in Washington, I'm Windsor Johnston. The latest jobs report shows hiring slowed sharply in June. The U.S. economy added just 57,000 jobs, far fewer than most economists had expected. The unemployment rate ticked down to 4.2%, while job gains for April and May were revised lower. Democratic Socialists have pulled off some high-profile wins in recent House primaries. Now, some Democrats are worrying about the party's chances of regaining a majority in Congress next year. NPR's Elena Moore reports.
7: Democratic Socialist candidates say their movement is gaining ground at a time when Americans are struggling economically and feel fed up with the political status quo. But some within the Democratic Party are hesitant to broadly associate with that movement, arguing it could alienate swing voters in key toss-up districts that Democrats want to win in November. Matt Bennett is a co-founder of the centrist think tank Third Way.
8: Of course, it's possible to run as a left-leaning populist without adopting the maximalism of the extremes, but it is very hard for Democrats now to distinguish themselves.
7: Because, he says, Republicans will try to paint Democrats and Democratic Socialists as one in the same. Elena Moore, NPR News.
6: On Wall Street, the Dow was up 262 points. This is NPR News.
3: With Montana News, I'm Austin Amastoy. A unique conservation easement proposal aims to increase public access in central Montana while preserving critical habitat for the next century. MTPR's Victoria Traxler has more.
9: The Hanna Ranch Conservation Easement is proposing to conserve over 3,600 acres of native riparian, shrub, and grassland habitat in central Montana. According to Montana Fish, Wildlife, and Parks, the easement covers a large section of the western foothills of the Big Snowy Mountains. This would increase access to public lands used for recreation and hunting, as well as maintain agricultural productivity. If approved, the 99-year easement would be a first of its kind for the state. Hanna Ranch contains range habitat for a variety of big game animals, birds, and 50 of Montana's species of concern. The 30-day public review and comment period for the easement proposal ends on July 28th. A public informational meeting will be held in Lewistown, July 21st. In Missoula, I'm Victoria Traxler.
3: A reminder to those wanting to celebrate the United States' 250th anniversary with a show of fireworks, it is strictly illegal to use or possess fireworks on public lands. That includes property under the purview of the Bureau of Land Management, the Bureau of Reclamation, and the U.S. Forest Service. Human-caused fires are a major risk, and those violating these restrictions could face citations, fines, and fire suppression costs. Fireworks are also prohibited inside city limits for many Montana cities, including Missoula and Bozeman. I'm Austin Amastoy, and you're listening to Montana Public Radio.
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1: Their price.
2: Iran before had one customer, Chinese refineries, and they had to sell at a discount to get around all the sanctions. So that discount is probably going to diminish, maybe not right away.
1: Burkhard says buyers may still be a bit leery, since the U.S. and Iran keep trading blows, putting the deal in further jeopardy. Jackie Northam, NPR News.
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6: 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Good to have you with us, my friends. July 2nd is the date. Skies are partly to mostly sunny out there. At last report, Kalispell, 54 degrees, Missoula, 50, Butte, 46, Hamilton, Libby, and Thompson Falls, 51, Polson and Eureka, 53 degrees, Deer Lodge and Phillipsburg, 48, Bozeman, 51, Dillon, 48 degrees, Great Falls, 56, Helena and White Sulphur Springs, 53, and Browning, 48. And we'll have your full Thursday forecast after some Montana news coming up in about 5 minutes.
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12: This is Morning Edition from NPR News. I'm Michelle Martin.
13: And I'm A. Martinez. A dangerous heat wave is gripping parts of the central and eastern United States, expected to last through the 4th of July weekend. Temperatures could reach above 100 degrees, combined with humidity levels that make heat extra draining on the body. It comes as climate change is fueling longer and more intense heat waves across the country. Here to talk about the potential health impacts is W. Larry Kenny. He's a professor of physiology at Penn State. Professor, anything unique about the heat waves in the U.S. this year?
14: The only thing unique is that they keep getting more frequent, they keep getting more intense, and the duration of each one lasts longer. And that's a function of climate change.
13: Climate change, okay. Because I was wondering, we've been seeing, it seems, every year that things just get hotter and hotter. So, yeah, so one thing has to do with the other in this case.
14: Absolutely. When people think of climate change, they think of small increases in mean global temperature. But that's

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5: Good morning, my friends. It is Thursday, July 2nd, and you're listening to Morning Edition of Montana Public Radio. Glad to have you with us. The day is beginning with partly to mostly sunny skies in much of our state. At last report, Kalispell and Missoula, 54 degrees, Butte, 51, Hamilton, 54, Libby, mostly cloudy, 56, Thompson Falls, 54 degrees, Polson, 57, Eureka, mostly cloudy, 56, Deer Lodge and Phillipsburg, 51, Bozeman, 55 degrees, Dillon, 52, Great Falls, 60, and Helena, White Sulphur Springs, and Browning, 55. Your full Thursday forecast after some Montana news next.
6: It's a celebration of America 250 here on Morning Classics. Over the course of 8 days, nearly 2 weeks of Morning Classics, from June 29th through July 6th, we will experience all American composers. From the iconic greats such as George Gershwin, Samuel Barber, Aaron Copland, Leonard Bernstein, and Charles Ives, to other composers, Jennifer Higdon, Joan Tower, John Adams, Lucas Foss, Samuel Gardner, Yidi Wiener, Andre Previn, Howard Hanson, Lou Harrison, Steve Reich, Eric Whittaker, Michael Gandolfi, Richard Wernick, and John Harbison will be composers we feature over the 8 days from June 29th through July 6th to celebrate America 250 and the cultural heritage that makes up American music. Join us Monday through Friday, 9 to 11 a.m., right here on your Montana Public Radio.
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5: With Montana News, I'm Austin Amastoy. As of yesterday, Montanans on certain Medicaid programs will be required to work or volunteer 80 hours each month or file for an exemption. The state is among the first in the country to roll out work requirements under a federal law passed last year. But as MTPR's Aaron Bolton reports, the state hasn't finished setting up everything it needs to implement the new rules.
8: At a legislative hearing just a week before Medicaid work requirements were set to roll out, state health officials told lawmakers they still hadn't finalized a list of medical exemptions. That list was published mere hours before the rules went into effect. Other systems that would automatically check applications for exemptions aren't set up and might not be running for months. That means enrollees will have to identify and fill out the paperwork to get some exemptions. The state doesn't plan to start kicking Montanans off Medicaid for non-compliance until October. But health providers and policy watchers are still worried.
9: We were worried about chaos that could be generated by the state rushing. Given how little information the state has provided about what they're doing, I'm much more worried about chaos. This feels chaotic and rushed.
8: Aaron Wernham with the Montana Healthcare Foundation worries the state won't be able to work out the kinks by October and wants it to delay the rollout until January. That's the federal deadline to implement the new rules. He says people will likely lose coverage because they're confused and don't fill out

0: the right paperwork, not because they don't qualify for an exemption. Lawmakers expressed similar concerns. State Health Department Director Charlie Brereton told them he doesn't expect the state will have any problems tweaking its systems as problems crop up.
1: We are not planning on extending beyond that 3-month hold harmless period. That is something that we've negotiated with CMS. They've been fully supportive of that, so there are no plans to extend that period, to be clear.
0: This monumental change is coming at a time when services that can help Montanans with the new paperwork are diminished. Cover Montana helps Montanans fill out Medicaid applications and renewal forms, but it lost federal funding earlier this year. Director Tierney Queen Stewart had roughly 18 staff.
2: We had helped more than 50,000 times with requests for help with Medicaid.
0: Now, her staff consists of one full-time worker that can only assist over the phone. That means Montanans will largely rely on the state helpline or public assistance offices. But those systems struggled to keep up when the state had to redetermine eligibility for all Medicaid enrollees after the pandemic. People were on hold for 8 hours or more, or calls were dropped. Others received their renewal paperwork after the deadline to file. The state is hiring more workers to alleviate those issues. So far, it's hired a little over half of the workers it says it'll need to keep up. Providers like Alluvian Health in Great Falls say they're doing all they can to help patients. But they're also confused about what they will need to provide for things like medical exemptions because of the state's expedited rollout. Chief Strategy Officer Casey Schreiner.
3: The system's not really set up for it appropriately. The state's not staffed, manned to be able to handle some of this stuff at this point, is my understanding.
0: Schreiner says his team will try its best to help as many Montanans as they can navigate the changes and maintain coverage. In Columbia Falls, I'm Aaron Bolton.
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4: As we warm up here and approach the Independence Day holiday, a friendly reminder that it may be hot outside, but the water is pretty cold. It's Thursday, July 2nd. Good morning, Montana. National Weather Service says rivers and lakes are still quite chilly this time of year with all of our spring runoff, so some reminders, wear a life jacket if you're hitting the water this weekend, watch your alcohol intake, but you know, have fun, just be sensible and safe, and look out for each other. Let's take one more look at your forecast here. West of the Divide, partly cloudy to mostly sunny skies. Missoula, Hamilton, Polson, and Eureka with a high of 77 degrees. Kalispell, Whitefish, and Butte, 74. Libby and Thompson Falls, 80. And Deer Lodge and Phillipsburg, 71. Sunny in central Montana today. Great Falls and Helena, 77. White Sulphur Springs, 73 degrees. Browning with a high of 69. And southwest Montana, sunny to partly cloudy with a slight chance of late afternoon showers and thunderstorms. Bozeman and Dillon with a high of 75 degrees today. The Marketplace Morning Report's next, and our good friend Tom Cook has our Thursday morning classics at the top of the hour. I'm Austin Amostoy. Keep those spirits high, my friends, and lift the spirits of those around you today. I'll be back with you one more time this week tomorrow.
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9: From Marketplace in Washington, I'm Kimberly Adams. The U.S. economy added 57,000 jobs in June, below analyst estimates. Here with some key insights from the report is Julia Coronado, founder and president of Macro Policy Perspectives. Julia, the unemployment rate dropped to 4.2%. What's behind that number?
10: Well, we would like to think it's strong jobs, but we know that that number was actually subdued. So what we saw was people dropping out of the labor force. In particular, in June, it was young people leaving the labor force, driving the unemployment rate down. So not a real signal of strength there.
9: Julia Coronado of Macro Policy Perspectives. The big tax and spending law that President Donald Trump signed last July added new requirements to qualify for programs like food assistance. And some states are already seeing dramatic declines in SNAP enrollment. Marketplace's Nancy Marshall-Genzer reports.
11: The impact of the huge tax and spending law, also known as H.R. 1, hit SNAP beneficiaries before the law was even a year old. Ed Bolin at the Center on Budget and Policy Priorities says between the law's July 2025 enactment and March of this year,
12: over 4 million people have dropped off SNAP. That's close to 10% of the overall caseload.
11: The law now requires new groups of recipients to prove they have a job, like adults without a disability up to age 64 who don't live with dependent children or who live with kids over age 14. Bolin says the new requirements also apply to young adults aging out of foster care, veterans, and people experiencing homelessness.
12: Historically, we know people lose benefits when they're subjected to that work requirement because they're unable to prove that they're working enough hours to stay eligible.
11: About 85% of SNAP households do include a working adult, according to Census Bureau data. Bolin says the drop in SNAP recipients is also due to new rules for states. They decide who qualifies and who doesn't, and sometimes they make mistakes, awarding a SNAP applicant too much or too little. Right now, the federal government pays for 100% of SNAP benefits, but if a state's error rate reaches 6%, they have to pay part of that cost. Gina Plata-Nino at the Food Research and Action Center says that's something the states are taking great pains to avoid. She says they're imposing more requirements for benefits, but staffers are overwhelmed by the additional paperwork.
13: Phones are not being picked up because historically state agencies have been underfunded.
11: So people who can't get through to state agencies to do that verification lose their SNAP benefits. That happened to 32-year-old Dejon Lymore. He moved to Georgia from Missouri in late 2024. He'd received SNAP benefits in Missouri but had to reapply in Georgia. He did get a benefit card there but couldn't log in to activate it. He couldn't get through to his local SNAP office on the phone, so went in person.
14: And then whenever I did go up there, they would hit you with the, oh, well, you're supposed to, like, call or try to make an appointment, and it's like no one's answering the phone.
11: Lymore says he never could activate that card, even though he tried for a year. The card has expired now. He thinks it had about $900 on it, money he could have used to feed his 7-year-old son, Tobias. Lymore had to leave Georgia and move in with his parents in Kansas after he had a toe amputated due to his diabetes and lost his job helping manage a trailer park. Now he has to apply all over again for SNAP in Kansas while continuing to look for work. In the meantime, he's eating less to save money.
14: I do a lot of soup bases as well, so tomato soup, chicken noodle soup, fruit, the crackers with my soup too kind of helps fill up as well.
11: I wanted to ask someone at the Agriculture Department, which runs SNAP, why so many people have dropped off of it. They wouldn't do an interview, but I did get a statement from a USDA spokesperson, which says the households receiving SNAP are subject to recertification, and quote, therefore, the number of individuals receiving benefits is constantly changing. I'm Nancy Marshall-Genzer for Marketplace.
9: Let's do the numbers. U.S. markets are reacting to the June jobs report. The Dow is up 403 points. That's about 0.8%. The S&P 500 is up 0.2%. And the NASDAQ is down 0.3%. The 10-year Treasury yield is down at 4.46%.
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9: This week, we're marking the nation's 250th anniversary by looking back at some of the defining moments that shaped the American economy. After the Civil War, the country attempted to stitch itself back together politically and economically. And key to that recovery was the rapid expansion of railroads. William J. Collins is a professor of economics at Vanderbilt University.
15: I think the very peak years of railroad line production happens in the 1880s. And so you're kind of in the midpoint of that transportation revolution in the United States that really knitted regions closer together with obvious economic implications for interregional trade, interregional mobility.
9: Around this time, a generation of settlers keen to expand west leaned into the concept of manifest destiny, but ran into a native population already settled and cultivating the land. What followed was a campaign of forced relocation that brought about the Indian Removal Act of 1830. It confiscated native land in existing U.S. states and moved Native Americans to unsettled land. That removal, including the Trail of Tears, displaced or killed tens of thousands of Native Americans.
15: The rules of the game, in a sense, are being changed unilaterally by the federal government of the United States, putting indigenous nations at a disadvantage. And so they're ceding more and more land with this sort of threat in the background that if the land isn't ceded, it may just be taken. And so as a consequence, indigenous nations are being kind of rolled back further and further west over time.
9: Then, in the early 20th century, came World War I, which reshaped the labor force as workers moved to industrial jobs in the Northeast and Upper Midwest.
15: That tends to pull a lot of Southern migrants, including a lot of Southern Black migrants, into these labor markets. And so the Great Migration of Black Americans begins in this period with World War I.
9: That's William J. Collins at Vanderbilt University. Tomorrow, we'll look at how the rapid growth of the earliest 20th century gave way to the Great Depression. In Washington, I'm Kimberly Adams with the Marketplace Morning Report. 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
17: I'm Latoya Dawkins. I work for StoryCorps and I travel the country reminding everyone that they have a story. 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
18: Stardate July 2nd. The planets Mars and Uranus will stage an especially close encounter the next couple of mornings. Uranus is quite faint, but its proximity to Mars can help you pick it out. Uranus is a giant, about four times the diameter of Earth, but it's so far away that it's faint. Under especially dark skies, people with good eyesight can just make it out. Moonlight or light pollution mask it from view, so you need binoculars to find it. And even then, it looks like a meager star, perhaps with a hint of blue-green. Methane in its upper atmosphere absorbs red light, so only the blue and green can reach us. Mars is much smaller, only a bit more than half of Earth's diameter. But it's also much closer, which makes it easier to see. Even with the eye alone, it's no problem to make out the planet's orange color. That's produced by iron oxide in the rocks and the tiny dust grains that coat much of the surface. That color will become easier to make out over the coming months as Earth and Mars get closer and closer. For now, look for Mars low in the east northeast, beginning a little before dawn. It's quite easy to make out. Tomorrow, Uranus will stand a little to the lower left of Mars, so both of them will fit in a binocular field of view. And Uranus will be even closer above Mars on Saturday, a faint giant appearing to almost touch the red planet. We'll talk about a much brighter planet tomorrow. Today's program was made possible by Mercer Caverns in Calaveras County in California's historic gold country. More information at mercercaverns.net. I'm Billy Henry.

This is Morning Classics, and as you may have heard, we're celebrating the 250th anniversary of our nation with music by American composers. Today we'll hear works written by George Gershwin, Samuel Barber, Joan Tower, and Lou Harrison. A suite of music from Porgy and Bess, a work for flute, clarinet, violin, cello, piano, and percussion, a symphony, and a piano sonata. It's sure to entertain and inspire while saluting a sampling of our U.S. composers. Welcome to Morning Classics. I'm Tom Cook. This is one in a series of Morning Classics broadcasts extending weekdays through July 6th, drawing attention to the music of American composers in celebration of the upcoming semi-quincentennial. Of course, there are hundreds, even thousands of U.S. composers whose works we could share with you, but this program focuses on the music of just four of them. And so we begin today with a composition for chamber group written by Grammy-winning contemporary American composer, concert pianist, and conductor, Joan Tower. Born in 1938, she's widely regarded as one of the most important American composers living today. This morning we'll hear a recording of her musical work titled Noon Dance. It was written in 1982 and dedicated to the chamber group Collage, who commissioned it with support from a grant from the Massachusetts State Arts Council. The instrumentation is flute, clarinet, violin, cello, piano, and percussion. Collage plays Noon Dance by Joan Tower.

0: Music by a U.S. composer, Joan Tower. That was Noon Dance, deriving its title as a sequence to her earlier piece, Breakfast Rhythms. A chamber group called Collage performed that work for flute, clarinet, violin, cello, piano, and percussion. A symphony by Lou Harrison is coming up next, and then music of Samuel Barber and George Gershwin. It's Morning Classics. Morning Classics.
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0: Composer Lou Harrison was born in Portland, Oregon in 1917 and became well known as a music critic, music theorist, painter, composer, and creator of unique musical instruments. Among them, the American gamelan, aka Old Granddad, the octave bar, and the experimental found object percussion, using non-traditional hardware and everyday materials. This morning we'll hear his Symphony No. 4, The Last Symphony. It's a 1995 orchestral work that synthesizes Native American myths, 12-tone technique, and just intonation. It includes four movements and features quite a spectacular vocal and percussive finale. The California Symphony, conducted by Barry Joukovsky, provides our recorded rendition, Symphony No. 4, The Last Symphony, by American composer Lou Harrison.

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What is this thing that the white people call God? They are always talking about it. It's goddamn this and goddamn that. And in the name of the God, and the God made the world. Who is that God, Doc? They say that Coyote is the Indian God. But if I say to them that God is Coyote, they get mad at me. Why?

Clever Coyote could change his form and become a cricket, an eagle, or the wind. There was a time when Coyote pursued Tahoma, guardian of the Smoking Mountain. Hawk and Squirrel, Muskrat and Wren proclaimed Tahoma their chief and god of the Smoking Volcano. Coyote heard these tales and wanted to know more about this new man god. Deer told of Tahoma's manner, cougar paced him as he ran, and mouse watching him naked by the fiery furnace light told how his body glistened like shining gold. Coyote's curiosity turned to enchantment, and he cooked a root tea that made him drift into deep sleep. And when he woke from the dream, he was a tall man, powerful and strong. Coyote walked up the Smoking Mountain and called upon the spirits of earth and fire to follow him inside the cave between the sky and the center of the world. Finding Tahoma at the hearth furnace, Coyote offered him acorns brought from the valley, and he breathed deeply of the smell of this man god and looked upon his youthful body. Let us eat and celebrate our meeting in the sacred mountain, said Coyote. But first we will have games and wrestle to the winner. Sweat ran from their bodies as they pressed eye to eye and flesh to flesh. The mountain trembled and shook as they wrestled from gods to lovers. Coyote lay next to Tahoma, entwined in a sleep

snows, the rocks, the trees, and all the unlucky spirits. Coyote called and searched in the thunder and the ash-filled dark, but Tahoma could not be found. So he spoke to the wind for wings and flew so high he could see the mountain had blown away and left a hole exploding with a thousand smokes. But Tahoma was nowhere to be seen. Crow beckoned all the spirits together and they brought comfort to Coyote. Looked into the evening sky, said Owl. His spirit is there, transformed into shining light. Speak softly now and tell of the old days when gods walked like men. At twilight, listen, you can hear Coyote calling to Tahoma, who waits above in the starry, starry night. And that is the end of this story.

0: Music by U.S. composer Lou Harrison. That was his Symphony No. 4, played by the California Symphony Orchestra. Yet to be heard, a piano sonata by Samuel Barber, and music from George Gershwin's Porgy and Bess. 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
0: We're into our second hour of Morning Classics on this second day of July, and we're so happy to have you with us. Samuel Barber is well known for his Adagio for strings, but he wrote so many other pieces, including the landmark Sonata for Piano we're about to enjoy together. It's music which was commissioned by the League of Composers and written in 1949. This work was famously premiered by the legendary pianist Vladimir Horowitz and achieved major critical success. Our recording, taken from the files of our MTPR Music Library, features the playing of British classical pianist Leon McCauley. In 1993, McCauley won first prize in the International Beethoven Piano Competition in Vienna and second prize at the Leeds International Piano Competition. International Piano Magazine calls him, quote, one of today's most impeccably musical artists. Leon McCauley plays Piano Sonata, Opus 26, by Samuel Barber.

0: Piano Sonata Opus 26 by Samuel Barber and played by Leon McCauley. We'll be back in a moment.
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0: Just a reminder that we're celebrating the nation's semi-quincentennial by featuring music here on Morning Classics of U.S. composers, including George Gershwin. What better representation of Gershwin's treasure trove of well-known compositions than Porgy and Bess? The libretto tells the story of Porgy, a disabled black street beggar living in the slums of Charleston. And it deals with his attempts to rescue Bess from the clutches of Crown, her violent and possessive lover, and Sportin' Life, her drug dealer. We'll hear a suite of music from that opera, played by the Chicago Symphony Orchestra with James Levine conducting, from a recording released in 1993. On this CD, Levine serves as both piano soloist and conductor. An orchestral suite of music from the famed Porgy and Bess by George Gershwin.

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Catfish Row, a suite of music from Porgy and Bess by George Gershwin. That was the Chicago Symphony Orchestra. Tomorrow on Morning Classics, more music by American composers, Leonard Bernstein, Aaron Copland, Samuel Barber, Charles Ives, and again, George Gershwin. Please join us then. 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That's following a news update from NPR. I'm Tom Cook, and you've been listening to American Music on Morning Classics. See you tomorrow.

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Welcome, and thank you for spending some time with me for some great music. And we are going to start with Sylvester. Enjoy.

You just heard Muna with The One That Got Away. We started the set with Sylvester, You Make Me Feel Mighty Real, and Kelly Clarkson and Crew with This Is For My Girls. We heard Florence and the Machine with Free, and I Don't Want to Dance from Big Boys. This next one is from Milky Chance. It's called Golden. 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

You just heard William Tyler with Albion Moonlight, and we started the set with Fireworks from a group called Joseph. We also heard Whitney Houston with My Love Is Your Love and Do You Know from Kieta Brown and Amos Lee. We heard Roxy Music with End of the Line, and That's the Way Love Goes from Janet Jackson. This next one is from Steve Gunn. 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

We just heard Galactic and Mavis Staples with Does It Really Make a Difference? And we started the set with Ida May, Learn to Love You Better. And then we heard Devin Gafilian with Inner City Blues and Kickbong with I Knew I Could Fly. We're going to hear some Rose Cousins coming up. This has been Freeforms, and this is Olivia. 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

0: BBC News with Alan Smith. A man trapped in rubble for a week after twin earthquakes in Venezuela has been pulled out alive. Teams from seven countries worked around the clock to rescue Hernan Gil from the collapsed shopping centre where he'd worked. The Red Cross says a key warehouse in the Ukrainian capital was destroyed in a Russian overnight attack. The charity said almost a third of a million units of humanitarian aid and equipment were lost. A bomb attack on a crowded cafe in central Damascus has killed at least six people. It makes it the deadliest bombing in the Syrian capital since a suicide attack on a church last year. Peru has declared a 60-day state of emergency in almost half its districts, citing imminent danger from heavy rains. The government is trying to reduce the high risk associated with the weather phenomenon El Niño. A court in Kyrgyzstan has convicted the country's powerful former security chief of plotting a coup against the president. Kumchuyek Toshiyev, was a long-time ally of President Japarov, was found guilty alongside other former senior officials. A Turkish comedian detained at Istanbul's main airport after his latest online routine is deemed to have been insulted religious values. Local media say Deniz Goktaş's jokes prompted numerous complaints. Polls are closing in Algeria's parliamentary election in a campaign overshadowed by concerns about low turnout. By mid-afternoon local time, the election authority said only 11% of some 25 million registered voters had cast their ballot. A South African court has sentenced three people to life in prison for the 2018 murders of two British botanists. Rodney and Rachel Saunders disappeared while collecting rare seeds near Durban. And in the World Cup, Spain take on Austria shortly in round of 32. Spain have yet to concede a goal in the competition.
1: Hey, it's A. Martinez. One of the founding purposes of NPR was to be a medium of joy. 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
3: 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So I'm Susa Cute.
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5: Hello, you're listening to the newsroom from the BBC World Service with me, Ankur Desai. Welcome to the programme. We begin in Venezuela, where there's been an extraordinary rescue. A man was pulled alive from the rubble 8 days after the country was rocked by two strong earthquakes. The 44-year-old Hernan Gil was trapped under 140 tons of debris in the city of La Guaira. Chile's firefighting service said the rescue took 70 hours, but Gil was found in a good condition. According to figures from the Venezuela government, more than 2,200 people have now been killed in the disaster. The acting president, Delcy Rodriguez, has announced 7 days of national mourning. Teams from across South America and the US are still working tirelessly to rescue and locate people. I spoke to our correspondent in La Guaira, Yogita Limay, about the extraordinary effort to retrieve Hernan Gil.
6: This man was trapped in an underground parking lot of a shopping mall. The building above it, I'm actually looking at it right now, you can hear the noise of the traffic in the street. It's not fully damaged, it's not fully destroyed. But the path that was leading up to the basement parking lot, that was blocked. Rescuers told us that the man, you know, he was all right physically. He hadn't been crushed, but he was in this really cramped space. And the main challenge they had was that they had to dig a tunnel to him. But basically, while digging that, if any of the other walls had collapsed in, there was a danger that that would have crushed him, which is why it took them a really long time. There were rescue teams here from many different countries, from Chile, from El Salvador, from Venezuela, from the US, from Portugal, all of them working together. Yesterday, we saw rescuers actually bringing in wooden logs, and they were basically building props so that they could keep those walls up. And eventually they worked overnight and they were managed to drill that tunnel, and today they rescued him. And it was a real moment of joy, amazing to watch because, of course, you know, in the past week there's just been so much despair, so much loss in this country.
5: It's incredible to have such a positive story after so much darkness. I mean, it seems unfathomable that he could survive for 8 days under the rubble. Do we know how he was able to do that?
6: I think rescue teams first made contact with him on Saturday. We, in fact, spoke to the Chilean firefighter who was among the first set of rescuers to speak to him. And basically, through a tube, they were able to give him water. They were able to give him, you know, some drinks to sort of make sure that he's hydrated. And they also said they were continuously speaking to him to keep his morale up, to keep his spirits up. So they were able to get some amount of food and nutrition to him in those days. Just before the rescue happened, in fact, his wife was here as well, and we were able to speak to her. They have two children. She said she was extremely excited at the idea, and she said she's been praying a lot. And what she's saying to other families here is that don't give up hope, don't give up faith. My husband's been found alive. Your loved one could come out too. She also told us about her children, age 10 and 8. And she said her older son was really happy, and he kept saying to her, "Mommy, I told you, keep the faith. My father's going to come out alive."
5: A lot of Venezuelans, they've been looking towards the government for help and support. What sentiments and what feelings are you getting from Venezuelans about how the government have been able to manage this disaster?
6: So overwhelmingly, what we've heard from Venezuelans who've been met in a lot of these places is anger, frustration. They've said that the rescue effort was too delayed. And even when it started, there wasn't, you know, the right equipment was not there. So the diggers that were needed, the heavy machinery that was needed so that it could happen faster, that was not there. Every person I've spoken to who's got a family member who's either injured or who's still possibly trapped inside or dead, that is the one common thing I have heard in the past few days.
5: Yogita Limay reporting. Next to Ukraine, where more than 20 people have died in the country in waves of Russian air raids. The Ukrainian Air Force says 74 missiles in all and nearly 500 drones were used, and say that their air defenses managed to repel the majority of those, but at least 26 missiles, which are harder to intercept, reached their targets. And those included about 20 residential buildings, starting fires and causing some to partially collapse. There were also Russian attacks on other cities in central and eastern Ukraine. President Volodymyr Zelensky visited the site of an attack and spoke to reporters there.
4: Putin understands what is going on. He really understands that he can frighten people and he can kill civil population with his missiles, all of these attacks on houses, schools, cinemas, hospitals. He just wants to show his population that Russia is winning.
5: Our correspondent Sarah Rainsford sent this report from Kyiv.
7: Just walking down the road towards the building that was hit last night, and there's ash blowing into my face in the wind. And I'm walking past blocks of flats with the windows blown out, lots of smashed glass on the floor here and by the side of the road. Okay, I've just walked around the corner now, and in front of me there's a nine-story building with the whole end of it completely blown off. There's a huge heap of concrete and brick that looks like it's just slid down the front of the building. A big digger scraping through that debris, clearing it away. Right up at the top of what's left of this building, I can see three emergency workers in blue overalls and red hard hats picking through the debris. We've been told that there are six people still missing. I don't know if there's any chance of finding them amongst all of this. The man there with some blood on his cheek, I'm just going to ask him.
8: I was smoking when it happened, and I saw the two strikes. The first was behind the kindergarten, then here. I didn't even have time to duck. All the glass flew out, and my door collapsed on me. Then I came outside, they took me to medics, and they gave me stitches.
7: Russian officials like to claim that they're retaliating for Ukrainian long-range drone strikes on Russian territory. But the actual fact is that Russia has been doing this and causing this kind of damage and civilian deaths from the very beginning of its full-scale invasion more than 4 years ago.
5: That's Sarah Rainsford reporting from Kyiv. Next, a young couple in Indonesia's conservative Aceh province have been publicly caned after being convicted of violating Islamic law by kissing during a TikTok live stream. A Sharia court ordered that the man and woman each receive 21 lashes in a park for physical intimacy outside of marriage. For more on this, I'm joined by our global affairs reporter, Mimi Swaby, who joins me in the newsroom studio. Mimi, just first up, just explain, please, a bit more background to this story.
9: So the couple, who are both believed to be in their 20s, were convicted of violating Sharia law by kissing in this live video on TikTok back in February. They both received 21 lashes each by cane in a public part in the provisional capital, Bandar Aceh. Now, during this public punishment, it's thought that about 100 people were watching, some even shouting for the kind of person in charge to whip harder. The city's Sharia police head also said this was the first time in this very religious conservative province that people had been punishing for violating this strict law through social media. Just to confirm, any acts of physical intimacy such as kissing, hugging or touching the opposite sex who you're not married to is forbidden in Aceh due to this Sharia law.
5: Okay, has there been any reaction then to this?
9: Understandably, there's been a lot of reaction, both on social media, people saying this is inhumane, but also from a more kind of political or charity standpoint as well. Amnesty International's Indonesia's spokesperson said the punishment for the couple was a horrifying act of discrimination. He called for the government to end the use of caning, adding that, you know, corporal punishment has no place in a just and humane society. Caning is actually not legal in Indonesia as a form of punishment, but it has strong support in the province of Aceh.
5: Now, in terms of Indonesia itself, how strict is it in regards to public displays of affection? Because we know that this was just one province in the country, right?
9: Aceh is actually the only province in Indonesia that enforces a version of Islamic law. Back in May, authorities flogged two men and two women 100 times for having sex outside of marriage. Indonesia's secular central government actually granted the province the right to implement the religious law in 2006 as part of a peace deal to end a separatist war. In 2015, Aceh actually expanded this law to apply to non-Muslims as well, who only account for about 1% of the province's population. This law essentially, though, allows individuals to receive up to 100 lashes for morality offences. Again, kissing, public, any kind of signs of intimacy for those who are doing so outside of marriage. Indonesia, important to note perhaps, is the world's largest Muslim majority country, but it also officially recognises six languages as well as other indigenous beliefs.
5: Okay, Mimi, thank you so much for that update. That's Mimi Swaby, our global affairs reporter. You're listening to the newsroom from the BBC World Service. Next, the British Prime Minister Keir Starmer has apologised on behalf of the state for its role in forced adoptions in the decades after the Second World War. An estimated 185,000 babies were taken from their mothers, with thousands of women pressured into giving up their children because they were unmarried. Britain's Prime Minister told Parliament the practice was a stain on our history. Campaigners said the apology had come too late for many people.

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1: I desperately wanted to help and to keep, and have carried this loss for decades.
2: A number of birth mothers and adoptees watched the speech from the public gallery, some dabbing their tears. Afterwards, Diana de Vries was among a number of the mothers to speak, not with a sense of triumphalism, but with elation.
3: Everybody who has endured all of these injustices, finally they've been heard, finally they've been seen, and finally the suffering's been recognised.
2: Adoptees like Liz Harvey also said they were content that decades of shame have been swept away.
4: Your feelings right now?
5: I'm still in shock. This is a huge day, historically, personally, for us as an adoptee community. And there were times when I didn't think we'd get here, but we're here.
2: State apologies remain rare in British public life. Forced adoptions stain generations of mothers and children. They hope today's apology will remove an agony that had seemed without end.
6: A report by Duncan Kennedy. The Court of Appeal in Britain has overturned non-custodial sentences given to a pair of teenage boys who raped two girls in the south of England, saying the initial punishments had been unduly lenient. The boys, known as X and Y, were 14 years of age at the time of the rapes. Our correspondent Daniel Sanford was at the Court of Appeal.
7: The two 15-year-old girls were raped in November 2024 and January 2025. Both had originally consented to some sexual activity with boy X, but on both occasions it descended into a series of rapes by X and his friend Y. At the original sentencing in May, the trial judge emphasised guidelines, saying that detention should be a last resort, and decided to sentence the boys to a three-year youth rehabilitation order instead. Amid public outcry, which even involved the Prime Minister, the Attorney General asked the Court of Appeal to consider whether those sentences were unduly lenient. The case was rushed through the system, and this afternoon, the Lady Chief Justice Baroness Carr announced their decision.
8: X and Y participated, either as principals or as assisters or encouragers, in multiple rapes carried out in front of others and in which the complainants were subjected to humiliation and degradation. Sentences of detention for X and Y were unavoidable.
7: The appeal court imposed new sentences of 4 years detention on the boys. That will be reduced by 231 days because of time the boys spent on curfew while awaiting trial. For reasons of anonymity, we're calling the first girl the boys raped Jasmine. I asked her mother whether she was happy with the new sentence.
9: How could any mother be happy with 4 years? Jasmine is going to live with a lifetime of trauma, and she's going to live with a lifetime sentence. So for whom, of course, it's not enough, but it's more than we had yet this morning.
7: A third boy, Zed, who filmed some of the rapes of the second girl, did not have his sentence increased.
6: Daniel Sanford reporting. Is the Earth's orbit about to be overrun with new satellites? And if so, what impact will that have on us and on the work of astronomers? A new report by the European Southern Observatory, which operates some of the world's biggest ground telescopes out of Chile, say there are plans on paper for more than 1.7 million new satellites in the coming years. SpaceX alone is talking about sending up a million orbital data centres, for example, and those who would have devastating consequences for astronomy. Olivier Henault, astronomer at the ESO, told James Menendez what it would mean for him.
10: More satellite means more of them will cross our images, and each time one of them crosses an image, it leaves a bright trail that masks everything behind it. So one trail once in a while is not a problem. Many trails means that we start losing more and more and more data. And if it's in the millions, then we would lose a significant fraction of our images.
11: Fraction are we talking about?
10: It depends how bright they are. And if they are really bright, that means that we could lose 100% of our images.
11: 100%, really. And so what are you proposing, that there should be a limit on the number of satellites moving around in orbit?
10: I worked out a number.

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1: It's Here and Now, and happy Independence Day weekend. For millions of Americans, July 4th means one thing, firing up that grill. But our next guest says our love of the iconic American meal, the hamburger, is killing the planet. Michael Grunwald is an award-winning journalist and author of We Are Eating the Earth, The Race to Fix Our Food System and Save Our Climate. He argues that agriculture is a massive and overlooked contributor to climate change. And he joins us now. Mike, welcome.
6: Thanks for having me, Indira.
1: So, Mike, you write that when we bite into that burger this weekend, we're actually eating the Amazon rainforest. I mean, that's a pretty heavy charge for a holiday cookout. Explain.
6: You know, you hear a lot about how cattle are a problem because they burp and fart all that methane, and that is true. But the real problem is that, yeah, cattle are eating the earth. About one of every 3 acres of this planet is either pasture or it's growing crops for cattle to eat. Even though it's only about 2% of the world's calories come from beef and 5% of its protein. So yeah, cattle are the baddie, no matter how delicious they taste.
1: So explain why a beef burger is so much worse for the planet than, say, the hot dogs or the chicken wings that we put on the grill.
6: Well, look, you know, meat in general is going to eat more of the earth than plants, right? Cattle are just spectacularly inefficient. They use about 10 times as much land as chickens, and they generate about 10 times as many emissions. So, you know, the average American eats about 3 burgers a week. If it was only 2 burgers, we would save a Massachusetts worth of land every year.
1: Wow. Okay, so that little of a change on our part would make that much of a difference. You write in your book that because cattle and other graziers like sheep need so much space that we're clearing a soccer field's worth of carbon-rich tropical forest every 6 seconds to make room for them. Is that accurate?
6: Agriculture is really big, and our cattle right now occupy an area of land that's about twice the size of South America. Again, it's also meat and factory farming is creating water pollution and water shortages, right? The Colorado River is being sucked dry to grow alfalfa to feed to cattle. You know, it's the leading driver of deforestation. It's really, you know, in so many ways, if you care about the planet, you start with beef. It's like there are 1.5 billion coal plants with tails walking around the earth.
1: In the afterword of the paperback edition of your book coming out this September, you argue that we might solve this problem if there were more investment in food technology like meat substitutes. Why is that not happening?
6: I mean, remember, there was this big excitement over Beyond Meat and Impossible Foods in about 2019, where suddenly Beyond Meat went to $250 a share and was worth a third as much as Tyson Foods. And, you know, it's kind of an incredible technological achievement to make a plant-based burger that's 80% as good and only 50% more expensive than the real thing. But that's a tough business model. So it, with some investment, you could imagine that it'll get better, it'll get cheaper, it can even get healthier, in the same way that electric cars have begun to start replacing fossil fuel cars. You could see, you know, greener, more environmentally friendly burgers replacing the animal-based burgers.
1: All right, what about the people who care about the planet, who say, I only buy grass-fed beef and only American beef, so it's not being raised over there in the Amazon? Is that a sustainable choice?
6: Well, you know, I hate to say it, but if what you care about is the environment, grass-fed beef is worse than conventional factory farm beef. And first of all beef is grass-fed. The difference is that factory farm beef spend their last few months in a feedlot, so they're alive not as long, so they don't burp as much methane. And the main thing is they just use much less land, so they eat much less of the earth.
1: Mike, I do have to push back here. Some listeners are probably thinking CEOs and pop stars fly on private jets and I'm supposed to feel guilty about my burger? I mean, fossil fuels from transportation, cars, planes, ships, they're responsible for 2/3 of global emissions. So is focusing on the backyard grill a distraction from the much larger volume of carbon coming from fossil fuels?
6: Well, you know, I don't need beef, but I eat chicken and I fly way too much. So we all have an impact on the planet. It's just a question of whether you want to decide to have a little less. And it does turn out that eating less beef and actually wasting less food are two pretty good ways that you can reduce your impact. In fact, Project Drawdown, which sort of ranks climate solutions, has both, you know, moving towards plant-based diets and reducing food waste in the top five. So yeah, I mean, by far eating less beef, even if it doesn't mean eating no beef, is the most earth-positive thing you can do with your diet.
1: Mike Grunwald is the author of We Are Eating the Earth, The Race to Fix Our Food System and Save Our Climate. The paperback with a new afterword comes out this September. Mike, thanks so much for joining us.
6: Oh, thanks for having me, Indira.
1: Here and Now is a production of NPR and WBUR. I'm Indira Lakshmanan in Boston.
7: And I'm Scott Tong in Washington, D.C. It's Here and Now.
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Thanks so much for tuning in to Montana Public Radio. This is Jazz Sessions. My name's Brian Ramirez. I'm filling in for Terry Conrad for today. We're going to give Terry a day off. Let's give him a long weekend, shall we? Always a great host. But it's always a pleasure to fill in for this slot. And I got some really cool jazz. I got some Barcelona Art Orchestra coming right up. Thanks for tuning in to Jazz Sessions.

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Thanks for tuning into Jazz Sessions here in Montana Public Radio. My name is Brian Ramirez. Started off the set with Barcelona Art Orchestra and Miguel Zenyan, a new album that just came out called Expressions. It just came out last month. And then we heard Bobby Hutcherson from the album Stick Up. It's a reissue on Blue Note, and the song is called Verse. I have some Mal Waldron lined up, a solo piano concert from 1978 called Searching in Grenoble, put out on Tompkins Square. It's really good stuff. So I'm going to start off with that, and thank you so much for tuning in to Jazz Sessions.

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0: Hello, this is David Horgan from 50 Years of the Big Sky Mudflaps. 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

This is Jazz Sessions here on Montana Public Radio. My name is Brian Ramirez, filling in for Terry Conrad. I'm going to let you know what we've been listening to. Started off the set with Mal Waldron from a 1978 solo piano concert called Searching in Grenoble on Tompkins Square. After that was Anna Butters, a live session that's put out on International Anthem, the Chicago label. Last song we heard was The Awakening with Hear, Sense, and Feel. The song's called Kara's Dance, put out on the Black Jazz label, 1972. Coming up, I have Linda May Han Oh, stand-up bassist from the album Strange Heavens. Just came out last year. I'm going to play the song Portal. Thank you so much for tuning in to Jazz Sessions.

I never want to be known as anybody opposed to progress. He says, but this is no longer a matter of progress or not progress. My brothers, my friends, my cousins have died trying to build this tunnel. And it just kind of seems to me that nobody has the right to take away our responsibility to finish what these people have died for. Our dignity is involved in it, our integrity and everything that we believe is working men are involved. So I ain't really opposed to the

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This is Jazz Sessions here on Montana Public Radio. My name is Brian Ramirez. I started off the set with Linda May Han-Oh from her 2025 album Strange Heavens. I played the song Portal. Then it was Sun Ra and his orchestra from Supersonic Jazz, Sonology Part 2, that came out in 1956. McCoy Tyner with Contemplation from the album The Real McCoy. And the last song we heard was Micaiah McCraven from In These Times. I played the title track. That's off of International Anthem. Got another half an hour to go, and then it's going to be Pea Green Boat. Got some Ron Carter lined up. Probably get some Roy Haynes in there as well. This is from the album Where with Eric Dolphy and Mal Waldron. I think 1961 is when it came out, so I'm going to play the title track from that. This is Ron Carter. Thanks for tuning in to Jazz Sessions.

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All right, it's time to wrap up Jazz Sessions here on Montana Public Radio. My name is Brian Ramirez. Started off the set with Ron Carter from the album Where. I played the title track, and that was with Eric Dolphy and Mel Waldron. Max Roach after that from the Atlantic album Members Don't Get Weary. I played the song Equipoise. And then it was Roy Haynes Quartet from the album Out of the Afternoon. I think that was 1965. A song called Moonray. Alabaster de Plume was the last song that we heard from the album To Sigh and Lee, the Instrumentals Volume 1 off of International Anthem. In the background is Matthew Halsall from the album An Ever-Changing View. I'm playing the title track. Thanks for having me. I appreciate it. MTPR.org for the playlist. And up next is the Pea Green Boat. Stay tuned, and thanks for tuning in.

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2: Good afternoon, everyone. You are just in time. The Pea Green Boat is setting sail. This is Vicky. Welcome aboard.

Don't you just love when you find a song that just expresses exactly the way you're feeling? That's why I chose that one from Keb Mo, Room on the Porch, because right now there's always room for you on the pea green boat. That's actually how I feel, you know? You can always come here. There's always a space for you. And if you bring a story to share, that's great. And if you just want to listen, well, that's perfect. Everybody, I'm so happy to have you here on a Thursday on our pea green boat. We're a home for those who love storytelling and a safe harbor for the young and the young at heart. This is Vicky, and I am so happy that you could stop by for a visit today. A rather warm Thursday in parts of our listening area. A good day for a float on a lazy river. Okay, now I have to ask you this, okay? Have you ever wondered, I know this sounds random, but stay with me. Have you ever wondered what it would be like to fly? Now, I don't mean in a plane or going parasailing. Those are lovely things in themselves. But when I was young, I used to think about this kind of thing all the time. Not just flying, but being able just to stand there, lift your chin into the wind and off you'd go. I used to dream about it, that I could fly. I really loved the idea. And I think the reason I'm thinking about this right now is because I just discovered this book. And it's one of those finds that I thought, oh, I can't wait to share with my friends on the pea green boat. It's called Jacob's Fantastic Flight by William Wacher. And well, you're going to meet Jacob, and he has a very special gift. As you can imagine, he can fly. And his parents plan a trip to the sea. Jacob's like, oh, I'll meet you there. And along the way, you know, they go in a plane. He's just flying in the clouds. And he has these wonderful adventures. Bird friends need help. And they have to rescue another bird and outsmart this nefarious bird catcher. And it's very fun. So I grabbed that book for us today. That's on the way. Also, later on, because we're so close to the 4th of July, I found another book I wanted to share. It's called For Spacious Skies, Catherine Lee Bates and the Inspiration for America, the Beautiful Song, that coming our way later by Nancy Chernin. I also have a chapter book, Dream by Barbara O'Connor. That's also on the way this half hour. But you know what? Before we get to any of that, it's also a perfect afternoon to wish somebody a very happy birthday. Now, I have it on very good authority that a young boy named Wendell is turning 3 years old today. Wendell, is this true, my friend? Well, your mom, Ellie, sent me a note, and I just want you to know that all of us here in the pea green boat are wishing you a very happy, happy birthday. And you need to know that you are so amazingly special, Wendell. We are all so, so glad you were born. Thank you. So I have a birthday song coming up for you, followed by a book that I think you'll like, Jacob's Fantastic Flight, that is written by William Wacher. Ah, the pea green boat is setting sail on this lovely day of Wendell's birthday. So happy to have you all here. Welcome aboard, friends.

0: Jacob's Fantastic Flight. Written and illustrated by Philip Wager. Translated by Elizabeth Laufer. Published by Blue Dot Kids Press. Jacob could fly. Well, that might sound crazy, but it's true. Jacob could fly. The first time Jacob ever flew, he was still a baby. His parents were actually hoping he'd finally start crawling, but he never got around to it. He just flew off instead. At first, his parents were pretty concerned because having a kid like that was a little weird. But they soon got used to him flying and figured, oh, so be it. He's our son, and he's pretty perfect the way he is. And we see this picture here that this little boy is flying up to the tallest tree picking an apple. And his father's saying, that's it, the big red one. One winter, his family decided to take a vacation. Somewhere warm, somewhere sunny, somewhere by the sea. So Jacob and his parents booked a nice hotel on the Mediterranean. Jacob didn't want a plane ticket. I'll fly there myself, he said. Well, said his mother. Then it came time to pack. Bags and suitcases of clothes and swim stuff, toothbrushes. And as for Jacob, his backpack was filled with essentials. Cheese sandwiches, water, and a compass, just in case. Jacob went with his parents to the airport, where they all kissed goodbye and wished each other safe travels. The airplane whooshed away, and then Jacob took off too. Jacob passed the time on the long flight by counting animals. First, he counted 15 cranky cows and gave them a friendly hello. Later, he shared his sandwiches with 31 snacky squirrels. A little later, the squirrels were all back on their branches, bellies full, when Jacob spotted something very exciting. 83 birds on their way to Africa. I think I'll fly with them, Jacob decided. And that's exactly what he did. He joined the 83 birds soaring over high peaks and low valleys. He saw blue mountain lakes and golden wheat fields and smelled meadows full of flowers. Beautiful. Flying with his daredevil flock of birds was incredibly fun. They traveled great distances, took leisurely breaks, and had lots of pleasant conversations. They chatted and chirped, fed and frolicked. Oh, goodness, what a wonderful trip! But then something happened, which unfortunately does from time to time. Mr. Mortar, a notorious birdcatcher, was up to his old shenanigans, and it wasn't long before a little bird blundered into his net. I'm the most talented and terrific birdcatcher around, Mr. Mortar thought as he happily made his way home. His house was full of birds because the birdcatcher loved their chirping. He simply couldn't get enough of it. When Jacob and the birds took their lunch break, they immediately noticed something was wrong. It became clear as they counted off. One little bird was missing. Oh, it was Hubert. Luckily, birds are smart, and they stick together. It wasn't long before they had tracked down their missing friend. Well, Jacob knew exactly what to do. Each bird gave him a few feathers, which he attached to his clothes. Soon he was covered with feathers. And the last thing Jacob did was to make a beak. His disguise was complete, and off he flew to the birdcatcher's house. When he got there, he swooped in front of the living room window a few times, chirping a pretty tune. Mr. Mortar burst out of his house. What a rare specimen, he cried. This is just the bird I need for my collection. In his excitement, he forgot to close the front door. The entire flock dove into his house and flew back out with countless cages. Oh, in a flash, the birds disappeared in all directions. Talk about a happy day. Word spread quickly across the bird world that the bird catcher had finally been bamboozled. Birds came from far and wide to celebrate. We have this great illustration that takes up both pages. We see Jacob in a pond, and there are birds flying and swimming all around him. They're in the trees, they're in the ground, they're everywhere. It's awesome. The time had come for Jacob to say goodbye. His parents were waiting for him, after all. Little Hubert went with Jacob because he'd always wanted to take a vacation somewhere warm, somewhere sunny, somewhere by the sea. After a few hours of flying, Jacob finally spotted the sea. Not long after, he spotted his parents, too. Gosh, they were ever so happy to see each other. They hugged and kissed, and then they hugged and kissed some more. Then it was finally vacation time, the way a vacation's supposed to be. Jacob and Hubert splashed in the waves, lounged on the beach, played mini golf, drank tons of lemonade, and went to bed late every night. Over and over, Jacob told his parents all about his exciting journey. When it came time to go back home, Jacob didn't feel like flying there on his own. After all, school was starting on Monday, and it was better to be well-rested for that. As for Hubert, he really wanted a window seat, and he got one, too. We see here in our final illustration, Jacob sitting, well, probably in his room, or maybe at school, I don't know, he's at a desk. The window's right there by him, and Hubert's fluttering around in the window. Jacob's smiling, and behind him on a wall is a picture that says, Jacob, and he's flying, and it looks like he's drawing a picture of Hubert flying on his back. A fine feathered ending.
1: I have a little sister. She's only half.

Oh, I'm going to ride on the flying festoon. I'll jump on his back and I'll whistle a tune. And we'll fly to the outermost tip of the moon. The flying festoon and I'm taking a sandwich, a ball, and a prune. And we're leaving this evening, precisely at noon. 'Cause I'm going to fly with the flying festoon.

Well, good afternoon there, everybody, and happy Thursday. If you're just joining just now, well, you're just on time. All right, you're on the P Greenbow with me, Vicky, and we just wrapped up our last story there called Jacob's Fantastic Flight by Philip Wacher. Such a sweet book. Also got to tell you, yes, Siree Bob, and yes, ma'am, we are going to be picking up our chapter book, Dream, by Barbara O'Connor. That's coming up here in the not too distant future. But first, I have another book for you I thought might be rather fun to share. The name of it is called For Spacious Skies, Catherine Lee Bates and the Inspiration for America the Beautiful. That song by Nancy Chernin is who wrote the book. This is the true story of a very unconventional woman and her poetry that led to an enduring song that is still sang aloud today. Can you imagine writing something like a piece of poetry and having people reading your story or your poetry for years and years to come? Wouldn't that be amazing? I know, right? Well, that story, For Spacious Skies, is coming up in just a few moments. Don't go far.

For spacious skies, Catherine Lee Bates and the inspiration for America the Beautiful. 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Published by Albert Whitman and Company, Chicago, Illinois. When Catherine Lee Bates was very young, the Civil War raged. Some of her earliest memories were of men trudging home in tattered blue. Then, when Abraham Lincoln was shot, Catherine's mother wept. A hush suffocated the streets of her village. The country's heart was ripped in two. Catherine sat for hours gazing at the sea, but all that the waves stirred up was empty shells, which she scooped in her apron. What could a girl growing up in the small village of Falmouth, Massachusetts, do? No one expected much of girls in 1865. The boys she knew grew up to be fishermen or studied to become doctors or lawyers or businessmen. Girls learned to mend and cook. Catherine didn't think that was fair. At 9, she wrote in her diary, "Sewing is always expected of the girls. Why not the boys?" Catherine was lucky. Her widowed mother took in sewing and washing and grew and sold vegetables to help Catherine go to school. Some people said girls couldn't learn as well as boys. Others said she should be thinking about marriage, not books. Catherine didn't agree. She marveled at the power of words to make people think and feel differently. When she heard of a new college that opened just for women, she studied hard to earn a place there so she could keep writing. At Wellesley, everyone ate the same food and lived in identical rooms. Catherine and her classmates were taught that they could do anything that men could do. But outside her school, the rich didn't mix with the poor, who worked long hours for little pay. Women couldn't become doctors or lawyers or own businesses. They couldn't even vote. Catherine sat for hours gazing at Lake Waban and her college campus. What could a young woman do? She helped establish a settlement house for immigrants and college women in Boston. She spoke up for women's suffrage and world peace. She wrote a novel, Rose and Thorn, about people who labored in sweatshops and struggled to care for their sick children. Her book inspired talk about how to help the poor. Catherine's words were making a difference, and she had so much more to say. Catherine became a professor, and she kept writing poems, books, essays. In 1893, Catherine took a job teaching a summer class in Colorado. She traveled by train from Boston, excited to see the country on the way. In New York, she marveled at the cascading waters of Niagara Falls. In Chicago, she admired the alabaster city of the future at the World's Fair. So much beauty, so much hope. And yet, from her work as a reformer, she knew people struggled across the country. Some groaned in dark mines. Some picked crops in blistering sun. Others choked for air in smoke-stained factories. As an economic depression spread dark wings across the country, people filled the streets, feeling scared and angry and alone. On July 4th, 1893, the country's birthday, Catherine sat on the train, gazing through the window. She saw the amber stalks of wheat swaying in the Kansas fields. The way they moved flooded her mind with memories of the ocean. Suddenly, she wondered, could the people who sail powerful waves of water and the people who tend mighty waves of grain be more alike than we realize? Catherine's mind might have been dancing with that idea when she arrived in Colorado and visited Pike's Peak. She rode a horse-drawn wagon up the mountains to 14,000 feet above sea level. The horse snorted and stopped. Catherine wanted to keep going. A mule took the wagon up, up, up, the final 110 feet of crumbled pink granite road
to the summit. Oh, beautiful. As Catherine gazed from that height, she saw America as one unbroken country with no walls between people. It had been a long journey up the mountain, but Catherine was uplifted by the wonder of America. "Most glorious scenery I ever beheld," she wrote in her notebook. The first lines of a poem rushed to her head. She wrote and rewrote in the hotel room, trying to get each word right. 2 years later, on July 4th, 1895, a national magazine published Catherine's poem. People turned to one another, proudly sharing the words that described America united as a family. The poem was so popular, it was published several more times, and each time Catherine revised it. By the fourth published version, she was satisfied with the poem that had come to be called America the Beautiful. In 1910, people started singing the poem to a melody by composer Samuel A. Ward. Now Catherine's words soared even higher. America the Beautiful was the most famous poem Catherine ever wrote, but she never accepted money for it. It was her gift to America. Americans rich and poor, men and women, from sea to shining sea, flooded her with thank you letters. She wrote back to everyone, handwriting copies of what she jokingly called her A the B poem. She served coffee and cake to visitors who came to the home she shared with Catherine Coleman, another professor at Wellesley, and she continued to speak up for the poor, for the rights of women, and for peace in the country and across the world. 9 years after America the Beautiful became popular as a song, Congress passed the 19th Amendment, which gave women the right to vote. In 1920, Catherine strode to the ballot box, filled with joy. Catherine never did like needles and thread, but she had crafted a poem that sewed the dreams of a diverse nation together. America still had a long way to go towards mending the differences that pushed people apart. But on the day Catherine cast her ballot alongside and equal to men, America was one stitch closer to becoming the country she knew it could be. Beautiful.

0: All right, it's 4:35, everybody, aboard the Pea Green Boat here, wrapping up that last story for Spacious Skies, Catherine Lee Bates and the Inspiration for America the Beautiful by Nancy Chernin. What a story, huh? There's so many stories like that out there. I just love finding them and bringing them to you. Speaking of stories, though, it is time now to switch gears a bit, reach over to that chapter book and take out our bookmark. For It's Time for Dream by Barbara O'Connor. Now, last in our story with this, the kids in the story have begun their search for this treasure in the Lovett boarding house. And Ida Lee and Odell have searched their room now about 10 times over. They've come up with nothing. And now comes the next part. And it's kind of the sneaky part because it involves them secretly searching the rooms of the other boarders when they're not in their room for this treasure. And so they decide to start with old Mr. Sterling, which seems smart enough. You know, he goes to work at the little grocery store, but they forgot about his parrot Rochester, who begins to squawk, squawk, police squawk when they enter. Oh, they forgot all about the bird. So that was not a good thing. Later, though, much later, out of boredom, as none of the boarders are seeming to be leaving the house or going anywhere, the kids head over to the Odoms, which is Howard's huge family, for dinner. And it's just this fun, chaotic tumble of humans. It's awesome. And everyone ends up scurrying about, collecting lawn chairs and kitchen chairs. And they're carrying out plates of sliced tomatoes and corn on the cob and bowls of green beans and fried okra, jello salad, jars of homemade pickles, fresh warm biscuits, and a big platter of fried chicken. It's all golden and crispy. You're hungry now, aren't you? I know. So anyway, this amazing supper followed up by peach cobbler, blackberry pie, and Charlie reminds everyone to save the pointed end of the pie for last so they can make a wish. And once again, Ida Lee finds herself trying to guess what everyone might be wishing for and picturing that glow in the dark word dream on her bedroom ceiling. And there is less than 2 weeks now until that deadline for the radio contest. And so she eats that pointed end of that blackberry pie and she wishes and wishes and wishes. All right, you're caught up. Why don't we join our friends now and see what this day will bring?
1: Macmillan Audio presents Dream by Barbara O'Connor. Read for you by Susie Jackson. Chapter 17. When Charlie and Howard got to my house, Sterling was on the porch, lifting the cinder block with Rochester on his shoulder. "Hey, y'all," I called. Charlie and Howard joined me and Odell on the porch. We helped Sterling count his weightlifting for a few minutes. "Hey, Mr. Gillis, I heard you were whittling a squirrel out of soap," Howard said. Sterling quit lifting and dropped the cinder block to the porch floor with a clunk.
2: "That's a fact, young Howard."
1: He wiped the back of his sweaty neck, leaving streaks of dirt.
2: "Come up to my room," he said. "I'll show you."
1: Uh-oh. That wasn't good. We needed him out of his room. Everyone else was gone, so this was the perfect opportunity to search. Luckily, Charlie popped up and said, "It's so hot. Will you bring it down here?"
2: "I'll do better than that," Sterling said. "I'll bring extra soap and show y'all how to whittle."
1: Well, that was easy. When Sterling returned with the soap, I looked at Odell and jerked my head toward the front door.
2: Odell said, "Me and Ida Lee are gonna go fix some snacks. We'll be right back."
1: We dashed upstairs. Odell was in Sterling's room in a blink. I took a deep breath and stepped inside, shutting the door quietly behind me. The first thing I noticed was how tidy the room was. I guess I just figured that anybody who lopped their hair off like Sterling did and wore a necktie for a belt would have a messy room. A blue and white striped bedspread was smoothed over the bed with not a single wrinkle. And here came the next surprise, a small round pillow with "Home Sweet Home" embroidered on it was propped against the two pillows at the head of the bed. Who would have even guessed that? Sterling's slippers were beside the bed, lined up perfectly. Next to the bed was a small table. In the middle of the table was a silver picture frame. I picked it up and studied the black and white photograph inside. A young girl on a pony. She looked about 7 or 8 and had a very stern look on her face, scowling with her mouth turned down at the corners. Her hair was in braided pigtails, tied at the ends with ribbon. Who was this stern-faced girl, I wondered? Daughter? Sister? Cousin? I realized how little I knew about Sterling Gillis. Over the bed was a shelf lined with his soap carvings. I recognized some of those soap figures from nights on the front porch. A cat, a cow, a lamb, a lizard, even a perfect soap carving of Rochester. Also on the shelf was a Bible with a worn leather cover. I knew I was snooping, but I took it down and opened it. "To Sterling from Mother," was written in the front in squiggly handwriting. Next to the Bible was a book called One Dish Recipes from Around the World. Well, that was weird. I'd never once seen Sterling cook anything the whole time he'd been here. Mostly he ate stuff like sardines and potato salad from the grocery store. I felt kind of guilty, but also it was sort of nice to see Sterling's personal things. I guess I'd never even thought of him as anything but a funny guy with a funny parrot. Odell was already busy looking behind picture frames hanging on the wall and tapping the walls to see if he could hear a hollow sound where something might be hidden. I looked around the room. A pair of overalls was folded neatly and draped over the back of a wooden rocking chair. Beside the chair was a bureau. On top of the bureau was a comb, a small red address book, and a ceramic bowl with cherries around the edge. In the bowl were some postage stamps and a gold pocket watch engraved with the initials SRG.
2: "Come on, Adelie," Odell said. "Don't just stand there."
1: I dropped to my hands and knees and crawled around the room, feeling for a loose board that could be lifted to reveal a treasure. Next, I opened the closet. I was surprised how few clothes Sterling had. A couple of shirts, a blue denim jacket, a few pairs of pants, and 3 neckties hanging on hooks. I pushed the clothes aside and examined the wall at the back of the closet. Nothing. I carefully moved the clothes back to the way they had been. I searched the floor of the closet, being careful not to disturb the ancient work boots next to a pair of dusty black lace-up shoes.
2: "Whoa," Odell said suddenly. "Check this out."
1: To my horror, Odell had opened the top drawer of the bureau. I put my finger to my lips and widened my eyes at him.
3: "First of all," I whispered, "be quiet. And second of all, you can't snoop in drawers like that."
1: Odell just shrugged. He held up a cracked leather case with 2 medals inside. They were the kind of medals that soldiers get for doing something good, or dangerous, or heroic. Brass, attached to a purple and yellow striped ribbon.
2: "He must have been in the army or something," Odell said. "Maybe he was in a war."
1: I glared at him. "Put that back and help me check the floors." Suddenly, the sound of someone walking echoed in the hall outside the door. Mrs. Randall was home. I'd recognize those clomping shoes anywhere. I held my breath. If she opened the door, could I dive under the bed quick enough? The clomping stopped. Odell and I looked at each other. The clomping started again, but thank goodness went down the stairs. I let my breath out with a whoosh of relief. I took 1 more glance around the room to make sure we had searched every nook and cranny and left the room as we'd found it. I followed Odell out into the hall, shut the door quietly behind me, stomped 3 times as the signal that we were done, and raced up to my room with Odell.
4: 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I'm here to let you know the Pea Green Boat has its very own email address here at Montana Public Radio. 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
5: 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Read for you by Susie Jackson. Chapter 18. Later that afternoon, I worked on some of my songs. I looked down at the notepad on the desk in front of me. I ripped a piece of paper out, crumpled it up, and tossed it onto the pile of crumpled papers on the floor. Every song I tried to write seemed terrible. The one about a cowboy loving his horse was silly. The one about Granny's fried chicken was boring. And the one about a big red barn was just plain ridiculous. I looked through the papers in my granddaddy's old suitcase and read some of my songs. The one called July Nights in Georgia wasn't bad. And there was one about an old

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1: I have a friend who loves you in good times and in bad. I scratched that last sentence out, too corny. I tapped my pencil on my chin and thought. I got up and stared out the window above my desk. Aha! I said out loud. I sat at my desk again and wrote. I read through what I had so far. Some folks dream of fame. Some folks dream of fortune. I dream of red dirt roads and mama's pies, a faithful dog sitting by my side. Yes, I liked that. I got my guitar and strummed it while I sang the words. Since my guitar was so crummy, it was hard to find the right tune, and I couldn't tell if Dream was going to be any good. The contest deadline was getting closer. Could I do this in time? I was feeling desperate to find that money so I could get the blue guitar. If I had that, I was pretty sure I could do it. I wish I had the courage to sing it to Odell, maybe even to Howard and Charlie also. But I knew my face would turn red and my voice would crack. I'd probably die of embarrassment, and they might laugh at me. Well, not Howard. And probably not Charlie. But Odell might. Well, maybe not laugh at me, but he'd sure give me his opinion, even if it wasn't good. I read through the song one more time and imagined Tesla Jane Daly up on the stage singing it. I didn't even know what she looked like, but I could picture her in my mind. She'd definitely be wearing cowgirl boots. She'd probably have a pink guitar with her initials in gold. She might even have poofy hair like Dolly Parton. Suddenly, my daydream was cut short by a scream like I'd only ever heard in the movies. I raced downstairs, following the sound of Maura screaming. When I got to the living room, I saw before me a scene of total chaos. Jackie was the one who was screaming. She was running in circles, flailing her arms and swatting at Sterling's parrot, Rochester, who was dive-bombing her, grabbing her hair and hollering, "Mine! Mine! Mine!" Sterling was chasing after them, yelling at Rochester to stop. He held out a saltine cracker and tried to calm that wild bird down by saying, "Here's your cracker right here. She didn't take yours. Look, it's here." Mrs. Randall was watching the commotion from the kitchen with a look of sheer terror on her face. Patty Petey was in the middle of it all with her arms lifted to the ceiling and her eyes closed. "Don't worry," she said. "I think I'm getting a direct message from Rochester." And there was Odell, watching the whole thing and looking delighted. Finally, he said, "Stand back, everyone, and watch the master at work." He took the saltine cracker from Sterling and walked calmly over to Rochester. He held the cracker up and said, "Yum, yum. Just look at my delicious cracker. I think I'll eat it." Then the darndest thing happened. Rochester left Jackie and flew to Odell. "Mine, mine, mine," he screeched. He snatched the cracker from Odell's hand, flew to Sterling, landed on his shoulder, and began pecking at the cracker. Patty Petey opened her eyes. "He just wanted a cracker," she said. Jackie sat right down on the floor, her blue streaked hair looking all wild. "I hate that bird," she hollered, tears sending little rivers of mascara down her cheeks. Sterling started to move toward her, but she yelled, "Stop!" "Sorry about that, Jackie," Sterling said. "Sometimes he gets a little possessive about food. He didn't mean no harm." Then things settled down, and Jackie went to her room, still sniffling. After supper, Charlie came over with Wishbone. We went into Jackie's room and sat on her bed while she brushed her hair. "Who do y'all think is cuter, Lenny or Burl?" she asked us. I said Burl at the exact same time as Charlie said Lenny,

0: And we all laughed.
1: I love Burl's dark curly hair, Jackie said. But that Lenny with his cute freckles, I just want to pinch his cheeks.
0: She turned her head sideways and glanced at herself in the mirror. She reached for blue eyeshadow and began to brush it on her eyelids. And Burl on that motorcycle. She took a deep sigh. I guess Jackie's gotten over Jake the Snake.
1: Y'all sit on the floor, she said. I'll braid your hair.
0: Jackie sure was easy to love. I could see why Charlie was feeling so sad about her moving to Florida. Jackie braided our hair, then me and Charlie went up to my room. Charlie pointed to the pile of crumpled up papers on the floor by my desk.
1: What's that? She asked.
0: Nothing. Much to my dismay, Charlie started opening up those crumpled papers and smoothing them out on the floor.
1: These are songs, she said,
0: opening and smoothing. I sat on the floor and pulled Wishbone onto my lap.
1: Yeah, bad songs, I said.
0: No, they're not, Charlie said.
1: I like this one. Take me back to Texas.
0: I flapped my hand at her. There's only one verse, I said. It's no good.
1: What about this one?
0: Charlie held up a smoothed out paper.
1: When Grandma was a girl.
0: I stroked Wishbone's velvety ears and shook my head. Nah. Charlie frowned and stood up.
1: Oh, come on, Idalee, she said. That's a good title. Sing it.
0: I just shrugged. How come doubt was jabbing at me like a sharp stick?
1: Sing it, Charlie repeated.
0: No, I...
1: Come on, it's not...
0: Charlie grabbed my guitar and thrust it at me. So I got up off the floor and sat on the bed. Wishbone put his head on my knee. I closed my eyes while I sang with my face burning. Charlie handed me a few more of the crumpled songs she'd found on the floor.
1: Sing some more, she said.
0: When I finished, Charlie was quiet for what seemed like a long time. Finally, she sat on the bed beside me.
1: These are really good songs, Adelie, she said.
0: And before I knew it, doubt had stopped jabbing me so hard.
2: Well, all right then, everybody. That brings us to the end of the chapter read for today. Barbara O'Connor's story called Dream. This is Vicky, and oh, I've had such a lovely afternoon with you today. I'm so glad you could stop by. I will be back again tomorrow. It's a fascinating Friday, so Kevin should be here. And you know, as I walk out the door, I think I'd like to leave you with just this little thought that I hope that your next chapter is so good that you forget why you were scared to start it. Have a lovely afternoon, everyone. We'll talk tomorrow.

0: This is Bird Note. Bird voices can vary tremendously. When you're learning to recognize birds by ear, it can help to have shared vocabulary to describe how they sound. For example, some birds have clear singing voices, like this American robin. The Scarlet Tanager song holds a similar tune, but this bird sounds a little hoarse. The word nasal comes to mind when describing the call of a red-breasted nuthatch. While the brown-headed nuthatch comes off as squeaky. Other birds are so buzzy that they're easily mistaken for insects, like this grasshopper sparrow. Some birds sound almost mechanical, like the metallic song of the common grackle and the simple clicking notes of a yellow rail. Then there are aficionados like song sparrows that mix and match tones in complex compositions. Learning to describe bird sounds will make it easier to figure out who's singing and to remember the voices of your favorite birds. For Bird Note, I'm Ariana Rummel.
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0: It's All Things Considered from NPR News. I'm Juana Summers.
1: And I'm Scott Detrow. Coming up, a vibe check on the USA as America celebrates its 250th birthday.
0: We visit two very different celebrations in the nation's capital.
2: They did a really nice job with this. You got to see it, and we probably won't see it again in our lifetime.
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3: Live from NPR News in Washington, I'm Janine Herbst. Dangerous, record-breaking heat and humidity is hitting a large swath of the country, from the Ohio Valley to the Northeast and the Mid-Atlantic. Megan Borowski is a meteorologist with the Florida Public Radio Emergency Network.
4: It's all tied to a dome of high pressure that's building over the eastern half of the United States, and that air is sinking. And as it sinks, it warms. And so also with the sinking air, our warm air is going to be trapped at the surface.
3: The heat's disrupting travel and forcing localities to take precautions, including opening cooling centers. The National Weather Service says temps are forecast to hit 101 degrees in New York City tomorrow, 103 degrees in Washington, D.C. All this ahead of a 4th of July holiday weekend full of parades, picnics, and concerts. The alt-right website InfoWars is undergoing a major rebrand tonight. NPR's Chloe Veltman reports satirical outlet The Onion is relaunching the controversial brand as a parody.
5: The new InfoWars video streaming site aims to spoof previous owner Alex Jones's unfounded claims, harassment of crime victims, and supplement sales. The Onion bought InfoWars' assets at auction in 2024 after Jones declared bankruptcy. A superior court had ordered the conspiracy theorist to pay the families of the victims of the 2012 Sandy Hook school shooting more than $1 billion for falsely calling the shooting a hoax. Jones has yet to pay any of that. The Onion's CEO, Ben Collins, says his first goal is to share $100,000 from merchandise sales with the families.
6: Long term, we're going to turn this really bad website into a really good one and give people some hope that maybe funny things can still happen.
5: The Onion's legal battle with InfoWars is ongoing. Jones's lawyers did not respond to NPR's request for comment. Chloe Veltman, NPR News.
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7: With Montana News, I'm Sherry Quinn. Wednesday marked the beginning of a new era of leadership at the University of Montana in Missoula. MTPR's Edward O'Brien has more.
8: The University of Montana Wednesday officially welcomed Dr. Jeremiah Shin as the school's 20th president. In a video distributed to the campus community, Shin declared UM will build on its strengths to make it more aligned with the needs of students, the state, and the business community.
9: The value of higher education is being questioned, and it's a fair question, one that we intend to answer, not with arguments, but with proof, in our work, in our graduates, and in our service to Montana.
8: Shin added UM will adapt to the needs of the modern world without abandoning its core values. He's replacing Seth Bodner, who resigned earlier this year to run as an independent for Montana's U.S. Senate race. The position's annual salary is $467,000. Reporting from Missoula, I'm Edward O'Brien.
7: Montana wildlife officials are asking Montanans and visitors to be cautious about accidentally transporting aquatic invasive species into the state. Both Oregon and North Dakota recently detected invasive mussels in two water bodies. It was the first time a non-native mussel species had been found in Oregon. Montana requires everyone transporting watercraft within the state to stop at check stations. That includes smaller vessels like paddleboards and kayaks. Check stations have done 44,000 inspections so far this season. 20 boats had invasive mussel species on board. 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
2: With Montana News, I'm Sherry Quinn. After a century of mining pollution that tinged their creek in orange, Belt residents are finally seeing clear water flow again. It's one example in Montana's long effort to clean up its abandoned mines with federal funds. MTPR's Victoria Traxler reports.
3: Outside a newly constructed acid mine water treatment facility, mechanical engineer Mark Tome drives around in his truck to check on things. He circles around a large pond holding water pumped up through underground mine shafts. It doesn't look like just any pond.
4: What color water are we looking at right now?
5: It's got a lot of mineral in it, so it's kind of a rust color due to just the mineral in the water, mostly iron.
4: What would happen if I put a cup in there and drank it?
5: I wouldn't recommend it. I don't know if I would. Yeah. I don't know that I would do that.
3: This mine water then travels inside a building with several large tanks. There, it mixes with materials that attach to the metals and produce what is called a sludge. The sludge is filtered out while clean, neutralized water flows on to Belt Creek. Driving south on State Highway 331, travelers wind along that creek into a small green valley. The deepening curves and drainages lead to Belt, a town east of Great Falls, populated by about 500 people. Belt Creek anchors the town. It flows from the Little Belt Mountains to the Missouri River, carving out this region along the way.
6: We swam in this creek, but we always swam upstream from it.
3: That's Thad Stinson, who owns Belt Creek Brew Pub, pointing out the tributary behind his business where mining left its mark in streaks of neon orange and crimson.
6: So you fish upstream, not downstream. And that was always a concern of mine. I don't think I ever ate one of the fish that was downstream.
3: Starting in the late 1800s, Belt hosted one of several bustling coal mines in the region. Its main mine shut down in 1924, but regional mining continued for decades. Over the years, groundwater has flowed through this abandoned mine, forming sulfuric acid, discharging highly acidic water and heavy metals. One State Department of Environmental Quality report says this discharge expelled over 800 pounds of iron, aluminum, and other dissolved metals into the creek on a given day. That went on for over 100 years, damaging the nearby aquatic ecosystems, harming fish populations, and leaving deep rust-colored stains.
6: We have a deck out the back of the building, and customers always go out there and see the orange rocks. And I've always said it's steelhead fishing.
3: Belt's new $13 million water treatment facility finally began diverting and cleaning the underground mine.

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1: For abandoned hard rock mines, a separate but connected part of the program falls short too. He hopes the success of coal-based projects like Belts will encourage Congress to expand funding for hard rock mine cleanup. Back at the pub, Jerry Stinson, Thad's father, reflects on the town where he grew up and the creek that now flows with clear water. He says the value it provides is priceless.
2: And we're going to be able to fish people, kids, and the kids will be able to fish this stream and keep the fish. Because before, it just wasn't possible.
3: Yeah, the fish had both eyes on one side.
1: The rainy spring has already reduced the rust-tinged banks. Stinson hopes the rocks will be a lesser shade of orange by next summer. Reporting from Belt, I'm Victoria Traxler.
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